0: opening the whole place up for you to come on in and join us for 2 hours of Theater of the Mind and a lot of fun we're going to have tonight. Oh, yes. I'm Richard Fish, and let's take a quick look at the weather. First of all, it's 67 outside the firehouse, and it's going to get down to 54 tonight. But tomorrow, sunny and a high of 84 degrees. Then down to 64, 86 on Tuesday, 81 on Wednesday. We're going to have some water falling from the sky toward the end of the week, and the temperatures may moderate some. But, hey, it's not so bad for October, you know. 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Well, tonight, today, actually, is, we always look for holidays, and today happens to be Southern Food Heritage Day. Uh-huh. Well, if you enjoy Southern food, then you know what I mean. But if you don't, let's hear from Linton, Indiana's own Phil Harris, who sings about it.
1: Come with me to Alabama. Let's go see my dear old mammy. She's frying eggs and broiling hammy. That's what I like about the South. Now there you can make no mistakey. Where those nerves are never shaky. Ought to taste her layer cakey. That's what I like about the South. She's got baked ribs and candied yams. Oh, sugar-cured Virginia hams. Basement full of those berry jams. And that's what I like about the South. Hot corn bread and black-eyed peas. You can eat as much as

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Keep a dreaming, those dreamy dreams. Let's sip that absinthe in New Orleans. That's what I like about the South. Come old Bob with all the news. Got the box back coat and the button shoes, but he's all caught up with his union dues, and that's what I like about the South. Here come old Roy down the street. Who, can't you hear those scuffling feet? He would rather sleep than eat, and then that's what I like about the South. Every time I pass your door, you act like you don't want me no more. Why don't you shake your head and sigh, and I'll go walking right on by. Gone on and on and on. Honey, when you tell me that you love me, then how come you close your eyes? Did I tell you about the place called Do I Diddy?

didn't come here to criticize. I'm not here to sympathize. But don't call me those no good lies, cause a lying gal I do despise. You love me like I love you, send me 50. PDQ, rose are red and violets are pink. I'm gonna get old 50, I don't think.

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Okay, back 1940. This is election year, in case you hadn't noticed, but it is. Back in 1940, it was election year, too, and it was quite a year because

0: issues, gathering consensus on proposed convention changes, interviews a small-time radio producer, Mr. Sebastian Welch. Now, Mr. Welch, do you think the old-time political conventions were dull on the air?
1: Oh, they were deadly. No zip, no tempo.
0: Really?
1: Tempo was important in radio. I have produced hundreds of radio programs. None of them had any entertainment, but they all had tempo.
0: I see. With your experience, how would you go about making the Republican convention a good radio show?
1: Oh, I got the plans right here.
0: Yes?
1: Get this. The program opens with an elephant trumpeting. Da-da-da-da-da-da! The voice of Orson Welles says spookily, "The Republican Party is on the air."
0: Yeah?
1: And then bang, right into Tom Dewey's theme song, "What's the reason I'm not pleasing you?"
0: I see.
1: And then wham into a fast comedy spot. Vandenberg and Bridges doing an Amos and Andy. A couple of wild jokes. How'd you get that hot foot? I backed into a fireside chat, etc., etc., etc. A fast number dedicated to Washington, D.C., "You Look Good to Me."
0: Very good.
1: And then, bang, another chord. Tom Dewey goes into a short commercial and then sings a parody entitled, "I'm Only a Prosecuting Attorney, But I'm In There Trying."
0: Excellent.
1: And then a song dedicated to Maine and Vermont, "You're All I Need."
0: And?
1: A sock drama ending with Dewey trying to open the front door of the White House. The door is locked. Curtain.
0: You leave him there, do you?
1: Shaking the door.
0: Shaking the door.
1: And then we give him the teaser. What will Tom do now? Will he get into the White House? Will Tom be out in the cold 4 more years? Tune in again next week and find out.
0: And then into the finish?
1: A grand finale. 2,000 Republicans singing, "Wishing Will Make It So."
0: Excellent, I must say. If the Republican Party doesn't use this thing here now, what do you intend to do with this program?
1: I'm going to flood it and make another showboat.
0: Good. Two rudder fellows. Well, nonpartisan good wishes, and thank you, Sebastian Wells. For an unbiased view of the Republican proposal, Ipana News consults a dyed-in-the-wool Democrat, representing Senator Armand Wobble.
2: Thank you. Fellow constituents, speaking as a Democrat and as a statesman, I say to you...
0: Never mind that soapbox stuff. Can you give us a frank opinion?
2: Well, not a frank opinion, brother. Frank ain't speaking either.
0: Oh, I see. So I haven't heard. But as a Democrat, do you think the Republicans have got something?
2: Brother, if the Republicans have got something, they got it while our backs was turned.
0: It hardly seems possible. But tell me, Senator, what do you think about your opponents turning their convention into a radio show?
2: We ain't worrying, brother. If the Republicans are going to play to the radio audience, we're pulling a fast one.
0: How?
2: Why, the party is entering me as a nominee.
0: Where does the fast one come in?
2: I'm using a radio contest. Finish this sentence. I like Senator Marble for president because...
0: What's the prize?
2: If I'm elected, I give you a project. A dam.
0: And if you're not elected...
2: I just don't give it.
0: I thank you. Senator Armand Wobble. And now we show you how Republicans may weed out weak radio sisters and try out their candidates on an amateur hour before they're permitted to appear on the air at the Republican convention. The political amateur hour starts.
3: Major Mole's amateur hour is on the air.
0: All right, all right, all right. Once again, we spin our wheel of fortune. Round and round she goes, and where she stops, nobody knows. Tonight, we salute the Republican Party. Instead of our usual amateurs, tonight are governors, statesmen, and politicians, all trying out for the Republican convention. Now, a vote tonight may send a candidate on the road to fame. The number is Murray Hill, Gimmel, Gimmel, Art Forth. And the phone will be going continuously. I'm staying up myself with the phone tonight. Now, our first amateur is, what is your name, sir?
4: Well, I'm Governor X of a certain state.
0: Oh, I see. And how long have you been governor?
4: 2 years, Major.
0: Are you up for

0: Re-election?
1: No, I'm out on bail.
0: You probably won't have much time with us. Now, what are you going to do for us tonight, Gov?
1: Well, I got elected going around the state singing hillbilly songs. Yeah. I thought a hillbilly song might get me to the convention.
0: Well, we'll see. Go right ahead.
1: I'll be coming around the treasury when I come. I'll be coming around the treasury when I come.
0: That's all, Governor. Our next amateur, the card here says Norbert Gans. Norbert, that is a name, is it?
2: Yes, sir.
0: Thank you. And your occupation, Norbert?
2: I'm trying to be a Republican leader, Major.
0: You're trying to be a Republican leader?
2: Yeah, I'm leading, but nobody's following me.
0: Oh. Well, they may be after your performance tonight. Now, what are you going to do, Norbert?
2: Well, in my last campaign, I gave speeches panning my opponent with sounds. Animal sounds.
0: Animal sounds?
2: Yeah.
0: We'll go right ahead, Norbert.
2: Okay, Major, okay. A bonus of Ward 10. My opponent is a yellow dog. He's trying to get votes throwing the bull. He can't duck the issue. Quack, quack, quack. My opponent is a wolf. In sheep's clothing. Elect him, and he'll lay an egg.
0: All right. All right, you certainly fooled me, Norbert. I looked down on the floor for the egg. Very seldom the major is fooled. And it was there. Our next amateur, order, now order. We're not going to get any place with the convention if we don't watch it. Order now. Our next amateur is a congressman, Mr. Scampertay. Well, three boys are coming to the microphone. Which boy is Scampertay?
3: I am, Major.
0: Let's give her.
3: These other two fellows is my vice president and secretary of state in case I'm elected.
0: I see.
3: I had a secretary of the Navy, but he scuttled himself.
0: All right. Let's hear what you do, Scamper.
3: Well, we sing, baby.
0: Well, let's, it'll be a surprise to me. Let's have it.
3: Okay, boys. One, two.

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1: 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Back in 2018, it was the 100th anniversary of our local Bloomington and Monroe County League of Women Voters. And we did a special program on that. We got four ladies together with the help of a radio time machine. One from the early era, over 100 years ago, of women voters, and one from the World War II era, one from the post-war 20th century, and one from this millennium. And we had quite an interesting conversation between them. And since this is election year and the League of Women Voters is very busy again, we're going to go back and listen to that conversation right now.
2: Hear ye, the bicentennial gathering of the Bloomington and Monroe County League of Women Voters is now in session.
3: And here we all are, members of the League from four different eras. We've been working for good government for over 100 years now, and...
2: Not quite. The League of Women Voters only goes back to 1920. Before that, we were called the Women's Franchise League because there weren't any women voters.
4: You tell them. You should have seen my mother when the 19th Amendment was finally ratified. She baked a big cake with 19 on it. My father didn't want any till she told him he'd better take a piece or else.
5: You know, it seems like ancient history. I've had the vote all my life. So did my mother. But it really wasn't that long ago, was it?
3: Well, I thought the League goes back to 1913.
2: Well, that's when the Women's Franchise League was founded. Among the founders were some pretty prominent ladies with names like Bryan, Woodlawn, Eigerman, Collins, Waldron, Woolery, and Ferris. Now, are any of those names still remembered today?
3: Oh, you'd be surprised, yes.
2: But that wasn't the first time votes for women were advocated here. All the way back in 1887, Susan B. Anthony came and spoke. And in 1916, we brought in Dr. Anna Shaw to give a lecture.
4: I've heard of her. She was one of the first women to become a doctor, a physician, and an ordained minister, too. Only thing is, she and Susan Anthony were big on prohibition. They fought for the 18th Amendment, and that didn't work out so well.
5: No, it didn't. The 18th Amendment had to be repealed, but the 19th? Isn't it interesting how the worst is sometimes followed by the best?
2: One of the best, at the very least. And in 1916, we even had Emmeline Pankhurst here to speak.
3: Oh, yes, I've read about her. She and her daughter spearheaded, as we say today, the Votes for Women movement in Britain.
2: They certainly did, and their motto was Deeds, Not Words. They chained themselves to buildings, broke windows, fought with policemen. They were all thrown in prison more than once. So they staged hunger strikes for better prison conditions. But when the Great War started, Mrs. Pankhurst and her daughters stopped protesting and pitched right in. And so did we when the American declared war back in 1917. By that time, we'd gotten 1,000 signatures on a petition to grant women to vote. But when the war came, we concentrated on getting people to buy Liberty Bonds, supplying nurses to the Red Cross, and supporting our boys in uniform. We still worked for our Votes for Women amendment to the Indiana Constitution, but it was the national amendment that finally became law in 1920.
3: Oh, that must have been a great day.
2: Oh, believe me, we were jubilant, over the moon, as Mrs. Pankhurst would say, At the state convention in 1921, the Women's Franchise League was turned into the Indiana Franchise of the League of Women Voters because the movement was now nationwide.
5: Wait, what were the main principles you adopted when the League was founded?
2: Well, we decided immediately that we would be nonpartisan, and we would try to educate voters, including men. Those who were willing to listen to us or to the wives. We decided we would only take a position on public issues after we had researched the facts, learned about the problem, and discussed it thoroughly.
3: Well, that's what we do today.
5: Yes, indeed. You know, I had a wonderful teacher in high school. She used to tell us, "What are the facts?" Again and again and again, "What are the facts?" Shun wishful thinking. Ignore divine revelation. Forget what the stars foretell. Avoid opinion. Care not what the neighbors think. Never mind the unguessable verdict of history. What are the facts? Into how many decimal places? You pilot always into an unknown future. Facts are your single clue. Get the facts.
2: Oh, that's very good. That's just what the League has always tried to do.
3: Well, I think that's so important. We always look for the facts and give everyone a chance to think about them and talk it over before we take a position about anything. Mm-hmm. And the League of Women Voters has never aligned itself with any political party. We've praised and criticized candidates and politicians all the way from left to right, politically speaking.
4: Criticized. Sometimes we lambasted them, like we did to both our Indiana senators after the Second World War, when they came out against the Marshall Plan.
3: Yes, but that's getting ahead of ourselves. What did the League do in the 1920s and 1930s?
2: We worked for peace and disarmament, and wanted the United States to join the League of Nations. Of course, we didn't succeed, but I still think we were on the right side of the issue. We had a lot more success in educating voters and getting out the vote. And we worked hard on public issues, always focused on the way they affected people here in Bloomington and Monroe County.
5: Okay, just briefly, what were some of the most important issues you confronted back then?
2: Well, Bloomington didn't have a good water supply. Sometimes there wasn't any water at all, if you can believe it. The League supported the creation of Lake Griffey in 1924, and that helped a lot. But when the 1920s ended, so did prosperity, and the whole country went into the Great Depression. Here in Bloomington, we had to confront a lot of serious problems, such as child welfare, unemployment insurance, and relief for the poor and destitute. We supported Social Security, the Civilian Conservation Corps, and other good, well-thought-out government programs.
4: And I remember when the League started its own radio program.
2: That's right! It went on the air in 1932 and was called Voter Service. We talked about everything, local Bloomington issues. I suppose the most important thing we did, important because it was really fundamental, affecting everything else, was to push for government to abandon the spoils system.
3: Yes, I studied that in history class. Doesn't it go all the way back to Andrew Jackson?
4: That's what I was taught, too. The party that wins an election just gives all the government jobs to its political supporters. To the winner go the spoils. It's not a very good way to run a country, or a state for that matter.
2: Or a town, either. The League has always advocated a stable civil service, which hires people because of their qualifications for the job and promotes them on the basis of how well they do it. We made some progress on that in the 30s, but the old system kept coming back.
5: It hasn't stopped coming back.
3: No, it hasn't. There's still too much of that today, and we keep after that issue all the time. Above all, the League of Women Voters is dedicated to making our government work better.
5: But wait, there's one issue I really want to talk about. The Equal Rights Amendment to the Constitution was first introduced in 1921.
3: And it still hasn't been passed after almost 100 years.
5: Why am I not surprised? But what I wanted to ask was this. I've read that the League of Women Voters actually opposed the Equal Rights Amendment back before World War II. Is that really true?
2: Yes, it is.
5: But why?
2: Well, partly because we believed in the power of voting. Now that women had the vote, We thought they could vote down any discrimination against women. And, well, after thinking it over and talking about it, we really weren't sure how it would affect women, especially poor women. There were a lot of laws affecting women, like divorce laws and property rights. Different laws in different states. It was very complicated. Would a constitutional amendment really make things better? Or would we be, you know, giving up special privileges? We just weren't ready, I guess.
4: That sounds like my grandmother. She always said that any time women insisted on absolute equality with men, they always wound up with a dirty end of the stick. Yeah, she told me that what we are and what we can do makes us superior to men, and that what we ought to do is demand special privileges, all the traffic will bear, and never settle for just equality.
5: Well, we changed our minds on the ERA after we looked at the figures and found out those special privileges come with a glass ceiling. Do you know how many corporate CEOs are women? What women are paid for jobs that men are doing?
6: Hold on. That's another subject. And we could talk about it all day, but let's stick with the history of the League of Women Voters. World War II changed a lot of things, including the League, didn't it?
4: It sure did. Oh, the League worked for peace before the war started in Europe, but then that became a huge national controversy. The America First group didn't want us to fight Hitler or help Great Britain. But once the League learned the facts about what was happening, what the Nazis were doing, and how Great Britain was being blitzed and bombed, and was almost bankrupt but still hanging on, we worked to support passage of a new law to aid the British.
5: Wasn't that called the Lend-Lease Act?
4: That's right. We were still neutral, but we lent them ships and planes and supplies, and they leased us military bases on their territory. And then in 1941, when Pearl Harbor was attacked, America declared war. And the League did, too, in effect. We jumped right in and published articles and pamphlets on things like prices and inflation, strikes in the citizen, housing and defense, and we helped sell war bonds. The League worked hard on all kinds of issues, slum clearance and subsidized housing, labor bargaining, old age assistance, child labor, neglected children, price controls, and rationing. There were serious shortages of meat and sugar back then. We helped soldiers to vote absentee and even worked to collect aluminum pots and pans to make airplanes out of.
2: In the First World War, some women started doing things that had been considered men's work, even beginning to serve in uniform. Now, did that happen in the Second World War, too?
4: Even more so. A great many women worked skilled jobs in factories and shipyards. They flew airplanes, drove trucks, all kinds of things. And a lot more of us served in uniform, in the Army, the Navy, and the Army Air Force. That's what it was called back then. Besides that, a lot of men in uniform had to do their own cooking and cleaning. And they found out that women's work isn't as easy as they thought.
6: Very true, but once again, we're getting off topic.
4: Well, we are women.
6: Let's take a break and hear some music.

0: Glenn Miller, such a wonderful band. My husband and I like to stay home and dance to them on the radio.
1: Oh, that certainly sounds like fun.
2: But now let's continue our story. World War II did a lot to empower women, and I think that very fact affected the League of Women Voters, didn't it?
0: It did. We became more active than ever. After the war, the League felt very strongly that we shouldn't punish our defeated enemies. Mm. That was a lesson we learned the hard way, because after the First World War, we had all seen how that simply led to another war.
3: Oh, that is so true. So what did the League do on that question after the Second World War ended?
0: Well, nationally, we worked hard to support the Marshall Plan, which committed America to help rebuild Europe. And in Indiana, when our old fogey senators, Capehart and Jenner, came out against it, we kind of took them out to the woodshed and gave them what for. They got letters from the League officially and from a lot of members, too. And we showed them that their calculations of the costs and benefits were just wrong. It was one of the best things America ever did, and we had the facts.
4: Yes, again, the facts. After the war, with so many changes coming so quickly, there must have been a great many public issues to wrestle with.
0: Oh, yes, lots of things. Big ones like the United Nations and little ones like the federal tax on margarine.
3: Margarine?
0: Yeah, and that was stupid because you paid a lot more if it was colored yellow. And milk. It took 10 years, but the League's efforts got milk inspected and graded for bacterial content, shipping temperature, and such, so people could know that if it was grade A, it was safe to drink.
2: Yes, but those are national issues. What about things here in Monroe County?
0: Oh, well, Bloomington had a really bad rat problem in the 1940s.
4: Oh,
0: yeah, and the League of Women Voters went after the rats.
5: Well, I suppose that was logical since we've been dealing with politicians so long.
0: Well, it was really bad. The town was practically overrun with rats. And the League started a whole public information campaign about it. And then one day we sent out our members going door to door selling a rat poison we'd found after researching it that was very effective. The mayor gave the League an award for our rat control program. And then a year later, the politicians finally passed a rat control ordinance.
2: Marge Faber and Joyce Pace were interviewed about that a few years ago, and one of them said we were the Pied Pipers of Bloomington.
0: You know, really, that's what got us started on public health in general, which involves all sorts of things like garbage pickup, trash disposal, sewage disposal, smoke control, and restaurant sanitation. The League also got involved with public recreation when we backed the city's purchase of 25 acres for a nice big park right in the middle of town.
3: Oh, that's a good idea. That sounds lovely.
4: And it's very appropriate that it's called Bryan Park, because we might not have had it without the League of Women Voters. That was a very public campaign, though. I think after World War II, we started using the mass media more, didn't we?
0: Yes, more than ever before. We had Call to Order, a radio panel show about local affairs that the mayor was on. Then when we got a TV station, WTTV, we started a program there, too. And in print, we had a weekly public issues column in the Herald Telephone called Think It Over that was written by our members, and another one called It's Your Government that answered questions about how things were organized and who was responsible for what.
3: So working to educate the voters has always remained the League's most important focus?
2: Certainly. And it was around 1950 that we started publishing The Keys to the Candidates, wasn't it?
0: That's right. And we needed to do it in a nonpartisan way. So what we do is we make up a list of questions about public topics and ask each candidate the same questions. Then we simply print their answers exactly as they said them. We don't change a word or leave anything out.
3: Good.
0: Yeah, at first, it was a pamphlet we had to pay to have printed and distributed. But that got to be such a big job that we worked out a deal with the Herald Telephone to print it as a separate section of the newspaper right before every election.
2: And we still do that, although nowadays the paper's called the Herald Times.
3: Really?
2: Yes.
3: I'm sorry to hear it. I remember the Bloomington Telephone and the Evening World and the Daily Herald before they all merged. I think the name Herald Telephone was unique and distinctive.
2: Well, things do change, and today we're using the Internet, too.
3: The Internet?
2: Yes.
0: What is that?
2: It's a way to communicate faster. Oh, it would take way too long to explain. Let's just keep talking about what the League of Women Voters did in the second half of the 20th century.
4: Some of the changes that started in the 40s and 50s really took off in later decades. We started collaborating with other nonpartisan groups and organizations, like the Council of Social Agencies, and we started reaching out to students and young people.
0: We did. We got high school students involved in our discussions of issues. And in 1954, we brought together people from the probation department, the prosecuting attorney, the probation advisory board, and several others. And we started tackling juvenile crime and juvenile detention.
2: We're still doing that, too. It's always been an important local topic because we've always had so many young people in Bloomington.
3: As George Bernard Shaw remarked, youth is wasted on the young.
4: Oh, very good.
0: I'll try to that.
4: But I think we're all old enough to not want to get started on that topic. In later years, the League's interest in public health that started with the water supply and the rat problem really became a major focus. The League decided that waste disposal, and especially sewage, had become a serious public danger by the end of the 50s.
3: Garbage and sewage? Those sound like awfully nasty subjects to wade into, so to speak. But I suppose they can't be any harder to deal with than giving half the population the right to vote.
4: Well, they were local issues. They weren't national ones. And somebody had to get involved. Clear Creek and other streams were getting seriously polluted. Our groundwater was beginning to be contaminated. You know, actually, the Indiana State Board of Health said that we needed to do something. And the Bloomington City Engineer turned to the League of Women Voters for help. So we gathered the facts and published a report titled A Study of the Water Supply and Sewage Disposal Systems of Bloomington, Indiana.
0: Not catchy.
4: Then we backed the establishment of the Utility Service Board. At our recommendation, the city hired a team of experts to come up with long-term solutions.
0: And did the experts find the answers?
4: Well, not right away. Their first idea was to turn Bean Blossom Valley, northwest of town, into an 80-acre sewage lagoon.
3: But that's a lovely place. And even 100 years ago, there were people living around there. I should think they would object to such a plan.
4: Well, they certainly did when they got wind of it, so to speak. They protested immediately and became known as anti-lagooners.
0: Well, at least they were getting involved in local government.
4: They were indeed, and a good thing, too. In the end, it took the combined efforts of concerned citizens, the State Department of Health, the City of Bloomington, the League of Women Voters, and the Soil Conservation Service. But we got a complete sewage treatment plant built south of town and in a way that was much nicer for the local residents down there.
2: Well, it was about that same time that the League started hosting public forums for political candidates, wasn't it?
4: That's right. Bertina Rudman had a lot to do with that, and she had to fight with both political parties. The Republicans and the Democrats refused to participate if third-party candidates were invited. But the League's position was adamant. Bertina said to them, "That's tough. You have to do it because he's on the ballot and he was invited. And he's coming and you guys got to come too." So they came. And it turned out the independent candidate was the life of the party.
3: Good for her. But you know, I've been wondering. Back in the 1920s, we had to struggle with Bloomington's water supply. Now, did that problem finally get solved, and did the League help?
4: Yes. We were strongly in favor when the Army Corps of Engineers dammed up Salt Creek south of town in the early 60s. Now, they couldn't avoid evacuating Payntown.
3: Oh, that's too bad. I had friends who lived there.
4: But it created Lake Monroe, 10,000 acres on its surface, which has provided enough water for all of our growth since. It's also become a major recreational destination that is very important to our local economy. The League immediately started taking a long-term interest in protecting the watershed around the lake. And in the 70s, we worked for zoning ordinances to control pollution on the lake itself and around the whole area.
0: Well, it's really too bad about Payntown, but I guess the loss of one small village isn't too high a price for such a huge public benefit. And it's great to see that the League of Women Voters has continued working on behalf of others for the public good.
2: Well, that's right. That's what we've always done in many ways. For instance, there's the Observer Corps we started, where League members attend and monitor meetings of many local governmental boards and commissions, such as the Board of Public Works, keeping a pulse on issues and concerns in our community.
4: And that's been very effective. And we kept those boards and commissions very busy during those decades with judicial reform, school reorganization, modernizing our court system, welfare reform, food stamp issues, and housing problems. But of course,
5: civil rights movement was a major issue in the 50s and 60s, both nationally and right here in Bloomington.
0: Right. The schools here were integrated in 1949, but back then, even Indiana University had segregated dorms. Oh. All the way up into the 1950s, eating areas and the commons had separate sections for black students. Of course, that did change even before the Voting Rights Act was passed in 1957.
5: That's really what got the league started on the whole question of how voting districts are drawn up on the map.
2: A very important issue, too. Lines can be drawn to make certain groups a minority in each district when they're actually really a majority in the population.
3: But that diminishes the power of their votes.
2: And we're still wrestling with this issue right this very minute.
5: Okay, so back in 1966, the Bloomington-Monroe County League went on record against any use of race, religion, color, creed, national origin, or economic interest to affect redistricting. But of course, civil rights is a much broader subject. And even before that, we'd produced a study called Race Relations in Bloomington. That study wasn't shy about facing the problems. In general, that blacks and whites were really two separate communities, and specific things like the way so many black people had to move away to find jobs. The league established a civil rights committee, and Susan Wright, the committee chair, worked with the Indiana Civil Rights Commission to develop a fact sheet on race and housing in Indiana cities. But you know, I think our most important success was getting an ordinance passed to create the Human Rights Commission in 1965.
2: Yes, that committed our whole local government. Our whole community, really, to work on the issues. It's been very active ever since.
5: And in the 70s, we made a number of important changes. We lowered the age of league membership from 21 to 18. Mm. We voted to accept men into the league. We reaffirmed that board members should not participate in political campaigns due to our nonpartisan status. And we voted to approve a proposal to expand from a city to a combined city-county league.
2: Well, I think it's a good thing we got those changes done when we did, because they strengthened the league just in time. In the very next decade, in the 1980s, we discovered we had a really big problem. PCBs.
0: Politically correct honeybees?
5: No. Polychlorinated biphenyls.
3: What in the world are... What did you say?
5: Polychlorinated biphenyls. It's just simpler to use the initials and say PCBs.
3: PCBs. Okay.
5: So they're a group of chemicals that were used industrially for a long time. Mm. Westinghouse had a big factory in Bloomington that used a lot of them. And they were long thought to be quite safe, and nobody worried very much if they were spilled or thrown away or even just poured down the drain. But it turns out that PCBs aren't safe at all. They're dangerous, and they accumulate in your body.
2: I think the dangers were discovered originally in the 1960s, but it took years before anything was done about it.
5: That's right, unfortunately. PCBs can cause many kinds of physical problems, including cancer, but it wasn't until 1978 that they were completely banned by federal law. The League of Women Voters was among the very first to recognize that PCBs were a problem in our own backyards. So we worked with the Indiana University School of Environmental and Public Affairs on the first study of groundwater contamination. And it was the League of Women Voters who held the first public discussion on PCBs in our landfills.
0: Mm. Wow, that sounds to me like it was really, really bad news.
5: Honestly, it was way worse than we first thought. Westinghouse had discarded PCBs in all our landfills and poured them into our sewer system, which ruined the sewage treatment plant.
3: Oh, that's terrible. After all our efforts on the sewage problem.
2: And the city eventually had to build a completely new treatment plant farther south.
5: And that's not even the worst of it. When I said the problem was in our backyards, guys, I wasn't kidding. The old sewage treatment plant had been giving away treated sludge as fertilizer to farmers and gardeners all over Monroe and Owen counties, contaminating anywhere from 200 to 2,000 more toxic sites.
0: Ugh. In people's gardens. Oh, crap.
5: Yes, exactly. You know, we may never identify them all. Some major cleanup efforts have been made, but we'll probably never be completely free of PCBs. And the Federal Environmental Protection Agency estimates that over
4: 2 million pounds were dumped in Monroe and Owen counties. The League of Women Voters has been a primary source of information on the problem and worked hard to educate the public about the dangers, including those people who are too young to vote.
2: And we'll keep doing that as more cleanup is done and more is learned about the dangers of PCBs. But that takes us up to the end of the 20th century, and this is a great place for us to stop and hear some more music.

0: are Paul and Mary. You know, everybody sang those songs in those days.
1: And people still sing it. But now we have more history to tell. We've not only entered a new century, but a whole new millennium. And today, the League of Women Voters has so many things to deal with. We've started putting out a member's handbook every year with the latest information on current issues. And one thing we've worked really hard on is the voting machines. In the 2000 election, there were a lot of problems with the voting process around the country, and over 2 million ballots were disqualified.
2: 2 million wow. people didn't have their votes counted?
1: 200 were thrown out right here.
0: Oh, goodness.
2: That's scandalous.
1: And it was extremely a close election, too.
2: Oh, it would be. Isn't that always the way? Did we have problems here?
1: Not as much as some places, but we had some. Our voting machines were replaced with new ones, but we really didn't like those. Mm. They recorded the votes electronically, but if one broke down, a whole lot of votes could be lost at once. And some people were afraid they could be tampered with. And then votes changed from one party to another.
3: Wow. You know, it sounds to me like we were better off when we just had paper ballots and stuffed them into a ballot box. Sure, I remember it took forever to count them sometimes, and it was a lot of work. But at least nobody could change them later. And we could keep the ballots locked up, so if the election was really close like that one was, we could always count them again.
2: I can see that it would be nice to have votes counted more quickly, but they most absolutely must be counted properly.
4: Agreed.
2: Yeah. What did the League do?
1: Well, in 2006, we helped poll watching to identify problems. Good. And in 2009, one of our members was the facilitator for the Monroe County Voting System Advisory Council, which recommended new machines.
4: Good.
1: They looked at accuracy and security, of course, but they also considered how the results could be checked, how easily they'd be for people to use, and what they would cost. In the end, we actually did go back to paper ballots. We were able to find a machine that scans and counts the paper ballot, sort of like an automatic ballot box, and then puts them in a lockbox so the totals can be checked and recounted by hand.
2: Now, that sounds like a real improvement. I wouldn't trust a machine to do everything all by itself. Now, what other public issues does the League face in this new century?
1: Well, there are always lots of things, but the big three would stand out: education, health care, and, as always, the voting process itself. After finding the facts and considering them all from all angles, we've ended up working for some things and against others.
5: As always.
1: In education, there's a new law giving public money to students who want to attend private schools, and the League has decided to oppose that idea. It just takes more money out of the public schools, and we don't spend enough on them as it is. Mm-hmm. Two of our Bloomington members served on the State League's Education Study Committee, which found that the school voucher program, as it's called, results in public schools having higher pupil-to-teacher ratios, fewer services, and worse outcomes, especially for those students from poor families.
4: And that's just not fair. It's making the public school students, not the general public, pay for other students to attend private schools. Mm-hmm. But wait, you said health care. Did you mean public health like we've been dealing with since the 40s?
1: No, this is about everyone having access to doctors and hospitals and good medical care. It is a huge issue. And in this case, the League studied the facts for a long time and took our position way back in 1993.
4: Wow.
1: We think the only way to make sure everyone gets the health care they need is what's called a single-payer system. For over 25 years now, we've been advocating, and I quote, a basic level of health care for all U.S. residents financed through general taxes in place of individual insurance premiums, end of quote.
2: Oh, dear. Now, that is an awfully fundamental change from the way we've always done things.
3: You said it, and there are probably a lot of people who wouldn't like that, starting with the insurance companies.
1: Well, I'm afraid you're right, and we haven't got there yet. There was a new law passed a few years ago which uses public money to help people pay for medical insurance. We supported that because it was at least some improvement, but it's not the final answer. And there's such a strong movement to get rid of even that program. Some people say such nonsense about health care. It's so easy to play on people's fears. But we've determined that it's truly a national issue, and it has to have a national solution.
4: Yes. After all, it wasn't fair when half the people weren't allowed to vote just because they happened to be women. It's equally unfair that some people should have to die when they get sick just because they happen to be poor.
3: But you also said we're still fighting for a better voting process. Are problems with voting keeping us from solving health care problems?
1: Well, they're certainly keeping the will of the people, the majority of the voters, from deciding things. The biggest battle on voting now is one we've been dealing with all along, gerrymandering.
4: You know, that really ought to be pronounced gerrymandering. It's named after a governor of Massachusetts named Eldridge Gerry, with a hard G, because he had the voting districts drawn to benefit his own political party way back in 1812.
2: Oh, we knew that term all too well when the League of Women Voters was founded, and we said gerrymandering then, too.
1: The problem hasn't gone away, because the Constitution requires a census every 10 years, and voting districts are intended to be redrawn whenever there are significant changes. Whatever political party is in power always seems to try and do that so that their opponents are weakened by being split up into small groups.
3: Which means their votes are wasted because they don't count as much as they ought to.
4: That's right. I mean, that's really wrong.
2: Yes.
4: I don't think our founding fathers realized it would happen, but our system actually allows a minority to function as a majority if they are distributed as a plurality in enough, you know, key places.
1: We've made some progress. For instance, the courts have forbidden gerrymandering for the purpose of racial discrimination. But our whole system of government depends on the very idea that everyone's vote should have the same weight as everyone else's. Yes. Our democracy can't work as it should until voting districts get redrawn fairly and honestly. So we have to do what we've done all along, persist.
4: And that's the answer. And that's what we do best, don't you think?
1: Yes.
4: We persist. We just keep working on things, never giving up until there's a real success, until a problem is definitely solved in a way that will last.
2: Exactly. After all, it took well over a century just to persuade the United States to give women the right to vote. And the only reason we finally got it is because we never gave up.
3: That's as American as it gets. When we fought those two big wars, it seemed at the time like they'd never end. But the country didn't give up. We're just doing the same thing, working for better government. But you know, I've been wondering, now that membership in the League of Women Voters is open to men as well, shouldn't we think about changing our name?
4: Well, we did think about it when we decided to welcome male members. But we decided that after all these years, we should keep the name because it's come to stand for something important.
1: Yes,
3: that's true.
1: Even more recently, we came to the same conclusion. People know that the League is still dedicated to making our American system of government work better.
2: And they know we look for the facts. Think about them. Talk about them. Even argue about them and make up our minds for ourselves.
3: Yes. That's right. We decide what we think, not just whose opinions we're going to believe.
2: Yes.
3: And people know we're still nonpartisan.
4: And you know, I think that's a big reason why we have the influence we do. People know our officers won't help elect a candidate, and they know the League of Women Voters welcomes everyone because it never aligns itself with any political party.
3: Right.
1: And if they remember how long it took us to get the vote, they ought to know that we are not going away. And anybody who wants better government ought to know that they are welcome to join
5: the League of Women Voters.

0: 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And indeed, now today is another holiday, believe it or not. It's Myths and Legends Awareness Day. And next, we're going to explore a legend, which is really quite famous. But in a way, it relates to, we've been talking reality and politics. And in a way, this is a legend that relates to that. Because it's about a time when wealthy and powerful people were taking control and poor people needed a champion. And they got one, at least in legend, called Robin Hood.
1: Your playhouse of favorites.

How do you do? This is Robert Anthony Dean inviting you to your Playhouse of Favorites. Our story today concerns a legendary hero whose love of fair play and bold deeds have been written down in ballads since the time of Chaucer. His fame is equal to that of bluff King Hal or bonny Prince Charlie. In fact, as the poet said, while England shall be England, Robin Hood will be well-loved name. So, in a moment, with Court Benson in the title role, your Playhouse of Favorites brings you Robin Hood, taken from the old ballad set down in 1475 by Wynkyn de Worde.

0: Some more of this good brown ale, Friar Tuck?
1: Some good red deer do me more good, little Jan. We've fasted 3 long hours.
0: Ah, by St. Crispin, a body rotund as yours has small need to dine, Jolly Tuck. Besides, it is our master Robin's wish that we await his return.
1: I know. Bringing some fat abbot to feast with us.
0: Aye, and to pay a goodly reckoning. Tis Robin Hood's horn. Methinks, fat friar, you will soon be feasting to your belly's content.
1: But look, you little John. Tis no fat abbot who accompanies Robin.
0: Aye. As sad and sorrowful a knight as ever I looked upon. Who can he be? Will Scathelock, Allan Adale, Little Much, gather round. The master brings a special guest.
2: Yes, a guest. Here he comes over
3: there. Hold on, my merry men! Ah, this worthy knight is Sir Richard of the Lee. Make him welcome to our good cheer and feasting.
4: Welcome indeed, sir.
0: You are timely come, Sir Knight.
1: Aye, welcome to Robin Hood's band.
5: Thank you, sirs. God rest ye all.
3: And now, Sir Richard, sit you here beside me and eat your fill of venison and pheasant.
5: Thank you.
1: And plenty of bread and ale.
3: Aye, Friar Tuck, plenty of everything at Robin Hood's table for those who are deserving.
5: Tis many a week since I've had such meat and drink, good Robin. But I cannot pay, for I have but 10 shillings to call my own.
3: Ah, you can repay us, gentle knight, by telling us what brought you to these sorry straits.
5: To save my son's life, he entered a tournament, and by mischance slew the squire of Guy of Gisborne.
3: Ah, he's a dangerous enemy. He's one of Prince John's jackals.
5: I pledged my lands and castle to raise the ransom money.
3: When must you repay the debt?
5: This very day at setting sun.
3: Then there's no time to lose. How great is the sum you owe?
5: With usury, it has grown to 500 pounds.
3: Usury?
5: Aye, the Sheriff of Nottingham.
3: The Sheriff of Nottingham. Enough. I'd expected as much. That scheming knave is a blight to our fair England. Little John.
6: Aye.
3: Go to our treasury and fetch some gold. Sir Richard's debt will be paid this hour.
5: My heart is full, good Robin. How can I speak my gratitude?
3: Friar Tuck.
6: Aye.
3: Will Scathelock.
7: Aye, Robin.
3: Clothe our guest in proper raiment and speed him on his way. I go to find the thieving sheriff, and little will he like the trick I mean to play on him.
8: Good morrow, good people, a butcher am I. I've flesh to sell, who'll buy, who'll buy.
9: Who is he?
10: He's new to the town.
11: He's deaf, but he's getting all the trade.
12: He sells more meat for a penny than others do for three.
1: And gives it free to poor widows.
8: Now come all ye lasses, a butcher am I. I flesh to sell, who'll buy, who'll buy.
4: Out of my path, you lout. Make way for his worship, the Sheriff of Nottingham.
12: Guy of Gisborne, curse his black heart.
9: And the Lady Marion is with him.
4: Here, Sheriff, is the fellow who sells his meat so cheap the other butchers complain.
11: No doubt he's a thief or a fool. Butcher, I would speak with you.
12: But, Sheriff, he means no harm. I like the twinkle in his eyes.
11: Ah, fair lady, such beauty speaks in my behalf.
4: Silence, fellow! How dare you address the Lady Marion Fitzwalter?
11: So you are the Lady Marion Fitzwalter?
12: Yes, Butcher, so I am called.
11: What can that possibly mean to you, sir? Only what she must mean to every man that sees her. The freshness of morning dew, the sweetness of a summer rose.
9: Enough. Lady Marion, return to the castle at once with Sir Guy. I would speak with this amazing butcher alone.
4: Come, Lady Marion. This is no proper place for you.
9: Now, butcher, I'll make it worth your while if you tell me how you come by all this meat.
11: Your noble worship, I can show you great herds of horned beasts.
9: That you will sell to me? To me alone?
11: Aye. All you care to buy, illustrious sheriff. No one else need know.
9: Where are these herds? Far from here?
11: My broad acres are but a few leagues away, Excellency.
9: Then I will have my palfrey saddled and ride with you straightway.
11: Remember, bring your money bags to seal the bargain.
9: Eh? What's that?
11: I say, bring plenty of gold. You'll have need of it. Ha ha ha!

0: Why should you fear, good Master Sheriff? Robin Hood has never yet harmed a just man. And surely your justice itself?
1: Of course. But I wish I were far from here. By the saints, where are these beasts of yours?
0: In the glade ahead and through these trees. There! Look yonder, Sheriff. There are my horned beasts.
1: What? Those are the king's deer.
0: Aye. Are they not fat and fair and worth all your gold? And behold my broad acres. And a merry band to welcome you.
1: Ah, 100 devils. I've been tricked. They are Robin Hood's men.
2: Aye, sweet Sheriff. And Robin himself to serve you. Hola, little John. Hola. Merry men all. Hola. Gather round to greet our worshipful guest, the Sheriff of Nottingham.
3: The Sheriff!

0: Look, you, sir, guy, coming through the castle gate. A comic figure clad in pilgrim's rags. Good sooth, I vow, 'tis the proud sheriff of Nottingham.
1: Aye, 'tis indeed. As sorry a sight as ever I saw.
2: Help me. Help me to a bench before I swoon.
1: Your worship, what has befallen?
2: I fell among the outlaws, a pox on them all. And that butcher fellow was none other than Robin Hood.
0: The butcher? Robin Hood?
1: Beshrew his heart. And they robbed you of your shoes and velvet robes.
2: Aye, and of my jeweled chain and rings. They jested while I cursed their villainy and taunted me with boasts of their prowess with a longbow.
0: And then let you go?
2: After I had paid them 500 pieces of gold.
0: By your leave, Sheriff, I needs must laugh. The majesty of law and order brought to such confusion.
2: Impudent!
1: You forget yourself, Lady Marian. You'll speak with more seemly tongue when you're my bride.
2: Leave us!
0: I'll never wed you, Guy of Gisborne. Never.
2: By the breath of my body, Sir Guy, I crave to see this Robin Hood hung from the highest tree.
1: Let me ride in force to Sherwood Forest and seize that noisome whelp.
2: Ah, fool's errand to try to take him there. We must lure him to Nottingham. But how? How?
1: Wait, Sheriff. Did you not say that Robin Hood boasted of his prowess with the longbow?
2: Aye.
1: Well, what better way to draw him from his den than a test of skill?
2: A master thought, Sir Guy. Robin Hood could never resist so great a challenge.
1: And with a golden arrow as the prize, so rich a bait will surely tempt him.
2: Then proclaim this news, Sir Guy, to all the archers in the land. 1 week hence, the greatest shooting match the town of Nottingham has ever seen.
3: Stranger in red.
4: By St. Crispin, we have seen noble shooting this day.
5: There are but 3 archers left facing the butts.
6: Nay, 2 only, for old Clem of the Clough hath ceded the prize to the others.
3: No man can best yon tattered fellow in red.
4: I'll lay you 2 silver pennies on Gilbert of the White Hand.
5: Gilbert! Oh, Gilbert of the White Hand!
6: Wait, a new target has been set. They take their places at the mark.
3: Shh! Hockey, hockey, hockey! The judges will now decide between these final twain. Who shall win the arrow of fair gold? From 70 yards and 10, ye shall shoot, and but 1 arrow.
7: One arrow.
3: Gilbert of the White Hand, fit your arrow to the bow.
8: It is so done.
3: Then shoot ye for the golden shaft. Clout. Paul Gilbert, a perfect shot.
9: It's lodged a finger's breadth from the center.
5: Well done, Gilbert. Now let the rugged stranger try to better that shot.
3: Harkee, harkee. Stranger, whatever your name be, fit your arrow to the bow. Stand ready.
10: I am ready.
3: Then shoot.
10: Now speed thee well, my Grey Goose shaft.
1: Sheriff, he has split Gilbert's arrow in twain.
0: The danger is won.
2: A guy, never have I seen such skill. Bring the fellow to me.
11: Make way!
4: Make way for the ragged one.
2: By all the saints in paradise, that was a lovely shaft in very truth. Here, come here, fellow. The prize is yours. Take the golden arrow from the hand of my ward, the Lady Marian Fitzwalter.
10: I have carried the image of Lady Marian in my heart since first I saw her.
0: Oh, it's you. How dared you come?
10: Have no fear, fair lady. Present the prize.
0: I present this golden arrow as a prize fairly won. You did bravely, sir.
2: Not even the cowardly knave Robin Hood could have done so well. Now, what is your name, fellow?
10: Some call me Reynold Greenleaf.
2: Then, Reynold, take service with me. I can use such a man.
10: Nay, that I will not. No man in all England save the king shall be my master.
2: No more and seize thee for a churlish rogue. Get your hands!
10: Aye, my lord, and that right speedily. Till we meet again, Lady Marian.
0: Fare thee well, stranger. Fare thee well.
2: Sir Guy, there was something about that saucy knave that belied his tattered raiment.
1: It is a great pity it was not Robin Hood himself.
2: How did our plan fail? For by me troth, I was sure that rogue would show his face at the games today. I thought him bold and not such a craven coward.
1: Whence
2: came that arrow?
1: There's a scroll threaded on the shaft.
2: Read it, Sir Guy.
1: Rejoice to learn, O generous sheriff, that I shall treasure your prize arrow until the day I plant it in your black heart.
5: What's this? What's this? Who sent this message?
1: It's signed...
0: Give me that scroll. Yes, 'tis as I thought. Robin Hood.

0: And now back to the story of Robin Hood, as told in the old ballads, presented by your Playhouse of Favorites and starring Court Benson. Robin Hood, the merry outlaw of Sherwood Forest, through his love of fair play, has gained a friend in Sir Richard of the Lee and made an enemy of the crafty Sheriff of Nottingham. The sheriff proclaimed an archery contest, but failed in his plan to capture the wily Robin, who, by dyeing his beard and disguising himself in rags, won the match and escaped to Sherwood Forest. The second half of our story takes us back to the greenwood tree. Some months have passed, but our brave outlaw is still dreaming of the lovely face of the Lady Marian. Little John and Friar Tuck are watching him. Little John speaks.
1: By thy ball paid, Friar Tuck. Our jolly Robin has greatly changed these months past.
2: Aye. Since that archery match, he has wanted to gaze into space and sigh like a lovesick swain.
1: I fear me it has robbed him of his daring. For it is over long since he has sought adventure.
2: Perhaps yonder horseman crossing the glen may serve to cure his wool gathering. Look you, little John. A squire rides with him.
1: Hola, good Robin. Bestir thyself. We have a guest, and I mistake not.
3: Hola, Robin Hood. Ah, it is Richard of the Lee. Welcome, Sir Richard.
4: Good morrow, friend Robin. Ah, little John and holy father.
5: Greetings, Sir Richard.
4: Greetings to all of you.
6: Greetings. How now, sir? Methinks you're much gayer than when last in Sherwood. What brings you?
4: Well, friend Robin, this is a happy day for me, for I am come to repay the great debt I owe you.
6: Put by your gold, brave knight. For have you not heard that the sheriff himself paid your debt to us some time ago?
4: Then, if you will not accept my gold, my squire yonder bears a special gift, one you'll not refuse.
6: Your squire? Well, bid him hither.
4: Nay, Robin, for the lad is young and overshy.
6: Shy? Why, then I'll go to him and teach him to be bold. So, ho, young stripling, you have a word for the ear of Robin Hood.
7: Yes, and it please you.
8: Merciful heaven. 'Tis the Lady Marian. Oh, my sweet, what dost thou here?
7: I prevailed upon Sir Richard to bring me as his squire, for I so needed to seek your aid.
8: I would serve you to the death if need be, my lady.
7: Then save me from Guy of Gisborne. The sheriff swears to make me marry him.
8: But you're the king's ward. He dare not do this.
7: He dares anything. He has usurped the power of guardian and sent to London for the Bishop of Hereford.
8: Have you no kinfolk, no protector?
7: When I was a child, our dear king betrothed me to the young Earl of Huntingdon.
8: Robert of Huntingdon? Do you know where he is now?
7: Alas, I know not. Because he gave his revenues to the poor rather than to enrich Prince John's coffers, he was banished.
8: Did you love this young earl?
7: We were but children.
8: Have you thought what he might be like today?
7: Somehow, he might have your look. Yes, he might be such a man as you.
8: And you could love such a man?
7: Yes, Robin. I think I might. Very easily.
8: Oh, my love. Then bide here with me, and you need never fear this Guy of Gisborne.
7: Nay, Robin. I must in honor await the king's return.
8: Then ride back to Nottingham with Sir Richard. But swear by this kiss.
7: I swear, dear Robin.
8: Send me instant word of the bishop's arrival, and I shall be at your side. For now, my lovely Marian, you belong to me, and I'm the proudest man in all this glorious world.
9: Hey, but ho, landlord! More tankards of this good English ale. Zounds, what a morning this was. What a merry chase we've had.
10: Aye, sir, but we've not yet run our fox to earth.
9: We will. The day is yet young.
11: Is your ale, gentlemen?
9: Stay, good landlord. Perchance you may help us. Dost know the outlaw, Robin Hood?
11: Aye, sir.
9: We seek this fellow. But for 3 hours we've ridden Sherwood Forest end to end. And by St. Withel, all we found was silence and a few deer.
11: Simple gentry such as you could never find Robin Hood.
10: Simple gentry?
12: What do you mean, fellow?
11: Oh, no disrespect, gentlemen. But he will find you in the twink of an eye. And you take my advice.
9: What advice, oh wise landlord?
11: Ride to yonder abbey and there clad yourself as a Lord Abbot and your company as monks.
9: And that being done, you say he will find us?
11: Aye, sirs. For bold Robin can smell a Percy Abbot a league away.
9: Mm. To the Abbey, then. We'll try his plan. Here's your reckoning, landlord. And thank ye.
12: Ah, these monks' robes be hot and cumbersome.
9: Yes, and this abbot's hood is stifling, but it serves to cover my countenance.
12: Wait, sir. There are men in Lincoln green in yon covert.
9: The landlord's right. The fox hath nosed us out.
3: Hold, Sir Abbot. For these hands itch to feel the miser's gold in that fat purse.
5: What ho, an abbot!
2: With money bags, I have.
3: Aye, set your arrows, lads, lest they prove troublesome. Aye. Dismount, I say.
9: What is this place, and who art thou, sirrah?
3: Robin Hood, host at the Sign of the Greenwood Tree.
9: So at last I found the traitor Robin Hood, eh?
3: I cast that lie in your teeth, proud abbot. For each of us here would lay down his life for our dear king. We are honest yeomen who serve his majesty well.
9: Honest? When you would rob a nabbit of his tithes?
3: Aye. To help the victims of smug priors and the fawning lickspits of Prince John.
13: Well spoken.
9: It would seem there's more justice today in Sherwood than at Prince John's court.
3: Now, by St. Charity, give over that purse, or must I take it?
9: And what if I refuse so much as a cracked farthing?
3: Then that cowl of yours will taste a drubbing from my stout quarterstaff.
9: It ill befits my garb to smite a yeoman. But if yon tall fellow will but hand me that cudgel he bears...
5: Yeah, take little John's staff, bold abbot, and woe betide ye. Hola, men! About!
13: Trip for the abbot!
3: Take up your cudgel.
9: Now look to yourself.
13: Come at him, Robin!
3: On my oath, you are a stalwart prior. Here's a stroke to fellow Knox.
9: Come, man, smite more boldly. Are you faint-hearted?
3: Out upon it, Abbot. Wilt cry mercy?
9: Never. Now guard thy pate. Take that. Ooh, and aye. That. How like you this love, Pat?
3: I yield me.
2: Robin is stricken to the earth.
5: Devil take this, Abbot. You'll not go free for that. Come on, lad.
3: Nay, little John, forbear. For he's a stout fellow. Hey. Here, wilt take my hand, Abbot, and be my friend.
13: Robin Hood! Ah. Ho, Robin Hood!
5: Messenger!
2: I am hard ridden.
3: What news, man? Speak, man, speak!
14: I ride for Lady Marian in Nottingham. The Bishop of Hereford has come from London town. The wedding takes place at sundown.
3: My thanks, lad. Now hear ye, my true and loyal men. By all your hopes of heaven... Make haste with me to Nottingham to rescue the Lady Marian.
5: But the sheriff will have men-at-arms at all the gates.
3: Their broadswords are no match for our clothyard shafts. Besides, there are other ways to enter the town.
9: Other ways in truth, friend Robin. They will not bar the gates to men in holy orders. My monks and I will ride into the town with you.
3: You will join us, Abbot?
9: That I will. For do we not both love justice and a good fight?

0: Spare me this hateful marriage, Sheriff. Do not profane our holy chapel.
1: And lose the gold that Guy of Gisborne has paid me for your hand? You think me mad?
0: Have you no pity in your heart? Give me a little while longer.
1: Sniveling girl, be quiet.
2: Enough of this delay, Sheriff. The Lord Bishop awaits us. Must I carry my bride to the altar?
0: Do not touch me, Guy of Gisborne. I hate you.
3: Peace. Peace, my child. A bride with tears on her bonny...
1: Lord Abbot, this is none of your affair. How passed you by my men-at-arms?
3: Surely a man in holy orders may visit a chapel.
1: Out of my way, Abbot. Let this wedding proceed.
2: Come, Lady Marian. Give me your hand.
3: Nay, Guy of Gisborne. I think you will not dare to enter yon chapel.
2: Who says me nay?
1: Robin Hood!
3: Aye. Look yonder, Sheriff, in every tree and on the walls. Men in Lincoln green with long bows.
4: Come, men of the guard! Come, men of the guard!
2: A thousand devils! Where are the men-at-arms?
5: How now, friend Sheriff, we meet again. Your men-at-arms will not serve you. They fear the arrows of my merry men. Oh, Marian, my lady, you are safe.
0: Safe now with you, my dear one.
2: A pretty picture. The king's outlaw and the king's ward. What would his wandering majesty say to that?
3: His majesty would say, we are pleased indeed.
6: King Richard?
7: Sire.
0: Your majesty.
7: Pardon for my men, sire.
3: I know well your loyalty, Robin. The outlaw shall have full pardon. And now, fair Lady Marian, we shall soon wed you to your betrothed, the Earl of Huntingdon.
0: Sire, from my heart, on my knee, I beg your royal leave to marry the man I love, Robin Hood.
3: So? Well, come then. It's unchristian to keep the Lord Bishop waiting. We'll wed you to both of them.
0: Your Majesty, I know not what you mean.
3: Tell her, Robin.
7: Gladly, sire. My sweet lady, I, thy lover, am that Robert of Huntingdon, whom men have called Robin Hood.
8: And so the curtain falls on the legend of Robin Hood, as brought to you by your Playhouse of Favorites and starring Court Benson. This is Robert Anthony Dean reminding you that front row seats are reserved for you the very next time our curtain rises on another romantic classic, presented for your favorite listening pleasure by your Playhouse of Favorites.

Well, Myths and Legends Awareness Day. That's today. And now we have a remarkable program about myths. It's written by Robert Silverberg, a very highly regarded and award-winning science fiction author. And it's presented by the University of Wisconsin's radio station with an introduction of some electronic music. And you're going to be fascinated by when the myths went home.

This is Michael Hansen. The Mind Web story this time comes from Robert Silverberg's collection, Moon Ferns and Star Songs, published by Ballantine. This is After the Myths Went Home.

0: For a while in those years, we were calling great ones out of the past to find out what they were like. This was in the middle 12s, 12-400 to 12-450, say. We called up Caesar and Antony and also Cleopatra. We got Freud and Marx and Lenin into the same room and let them talk. We summoned Winston Churchill, who was a disappointment. He lisped and drank too much. And Napoleon, who was magnificent. We raided 10 millennia of history for our sport. But after a half century of this, we grew bored with our game. We were easily bored in the middle 12s. So we started to call up the myth people, the gods and the heroes. That seemed more romantic. This was one of Earth's romanticist eras we lived in. It was my turn then to serve as curator of the Hall of Man. And that was where they built the machine, so I watched it going up from the start. Lior, the builder, was in charge. He had made the machines that called the real people up, so this was only slightly different, no real challenge to his talents. He had to feed in another kind of data, full of archetypes and psychic currents, but the essential process of reconstruction would be the same. He never had any doubt of success. Lior's new machine had crystal rods and silver sides. A giant emerald was embedded in its 12-angled lid. Tinsel streamers of radiant platinum dangled from the ebony struts on which it rose. "Mere decoration," Lior confided to me. "I could have made a simple black box, but brutalism is out of fashion." The machine sprawled all over the Pavilion of Hope on the north face of the Hall of Man. It hid the lovely flicker mosaic flooring, but at least it cast lovely reflections into the mirrored surfaces of the exhibit cases. Somewhere about 12-570, Lior said he was ready to put his machine into operation. We arranged the best possible weather. We tuned the winds, deflecting the westerlies a bit and pushing all clouds far to the south. We sent up new moons to dance at night in wondrous patterns, now and again coming together to spell out Lior's name. And people came from all over Earth, thousands of them camping in whisper tents on the great plain that begins at the Hall of Man's doorstep. There was real excitement then, a tension that crackled beautifully through the clear blue air. Lior made his last adjustments. The committee of literary advisors conferred with him over the order of events, and there was some friendly bickering. We chose daytime for the first demonstration and tinted the skylight purple for better effect. Most of us put on our youngest bodies, though there were some who said they wanted to look mature in the presence of those fabled figures out of time's dawn. "Whenever you wish me to begin," Lior said. There were speeches first. Chairman Peng gave his usual lighthearted address. The procurator of Pluto, who was visiting us, congratulated Lior on the fertility of his inventions. Nistim, then in his third or fourth successive term as metabolizer general, encouraged everyone present to climb to a higher level. And then the master of ceremonies pointed to me. "No," I said, "no," shaking my head. "I'm a very poor speaker." They replied that it was my duty as curator of the Hall of Man to explain what was about to unfold. Reluctantly, I came forward. "You will see the dreams of old mankind made real today," I said, groping for words. "The hopes of the past will walk among you, and so I think will the nightmares. We're offering you a view of the imaginary figures by means of whom the ancients attempted to give structure to the universe. These gods, these heroes, summed up patterns of cause and effect and served as organizing forces around which cultures could crystallize. It's all very strange to us, and it will be wonderfully interesting. Thank you." Lior was given the signal to begin. I must explain one thing," he said. "Some of the beings you are about to see were purely imaginary, concocted by tribal poets, even as my friend has just told you. Others, though, were based on actual human beings who once walked the earth as ordinary mortals, and who were transfigured, given more than human qualities, raised to the pantheon. Until they actually appear, we won't know which figures belong to which category, but I can tell you how to detect their origin once you see them. Those who were human beings before they became myths will have a slight aura, a shadow, a darkness in the air about them. This is the lingering trace of their essential humanity, which no myth-maker can erase. So I learned in my preliminary experiments. And I am now ready. Lior disappeared into the bowels of his machine. A single, pure note, high and clean, rang in the air. Suddenly, on the stage, looking out to the plain, there emerged a naked man, blinking, peering around. Lior's voice from within the machine said, "This is Adam, the first of all men." And so the gods and the heroes came back to us on that brilliant afternoon in the middle 12s, while all the world watched in joy and fascination. Adam walked across the stage and spoke to Chairman Peng, who solemnly saluted him and explained what was taking place. Adam's hand was outspread over his loins. "Why am I naked?" Adam asked. It is wrong to be naked." I pointed out to him that he had been naked when he first came into the world, and that we were merely showing respect for authenticity by summoning him back that way. "But I have eaten the apple. Why do you bring me back conscious of shame and give me nothing to conceal my shame? Is this proper? Is this consistent? If you want a naked Adam, bring forth an Adam who has not yet eaten the apple, but..." Lior's voice broke in. "And this is Eve, the mother of us all." Eve stepped forth, naked also, though her long silken hair hid the curve of her breasts. Unashamed, she smiled and held a hand out to Adam, who rushed to her, crying, "Cover yourself, cover yourself." Surveying the thousands of onlookers, Eve said coolly,
1: "Why should I, Adam? These people are naked too. And this must be Eden again."
0: "This is not Eden. This is the world of our children's children's children's children."
1: "I like this world. Relax."
0: Lior announced the arrival of Pan, the goat-footed. Now, Adam and Eve were both surrounded by the dark aura of essential humanity. I was surprised at this, since I doubted that there had ever been a first man and a first woman on whom legends could be based. Yet I assumed that this must be some symbolic representation of the concept of man's evolution. But Pan, the half-human monster, also wore the aura. Had there been such a being in the real world? I did not understand it then, but later I came to see that if there had never been a goat-footed man, there nevertheless had been men who behaved as Pan behaved, and out of them that lusty god had been created. As for the Pan who came out of Lior's machine, he did not remain long on the stage. He plunged forward into the audience, laughing and waving his arms and kicking his cloven hooves in the air. "Great Pan lives!" he cried. "Great Pan lives!" He seized in his arms the slender form of Milian, the year wife of Devud, the archivist, and carried her away toward a grove of feather trees on the horizon. And Milian's year husband said, "He does me honor." Lior continued to toil in his machine. He brought forth Hector and Achilles, Orpheus, Perseus, Loki, and Absalom. He brought Medea, Cassandra, Odysseus. He brought forth Thoth, the Minotaur, Aeneas, Salome. He brought forth Shiva and Gilgamesh, Viracocha and Pandora, Priapus and Astarte, Diana, Diomedes, Dionysus, Deucalion. The afternoon waned and the sparkling moon sailed into the sky, and still Lior labored. He gave us Clytemnestra and Agamemnon, Helen and Menelaus, Isis and Osiris. He gave us Damballa and Gedi Nebo and Papalegba. He gave us Baal. He gave us Samson. He gave us Krishna. He woke Quetzalcoatl, Adonis, Holger Dansk, Kali, Ptah, Thor, Jason, Nimrod, Set. The darkness deepened, and the creatures of myth jostled and tumbled on the stage and overflowed onto the plain. They mingled with one another, old enemies exchanging gossip, old friends clasping hands, members of the same pantheon embracing or looking warily upon their rivals. They mixed with us, too, the heroes selecting women, the monsters trying to seem less monstrous, the gods shopping for worshippers. Perhaps we had enough, but Lior would not stop. This was his time of glory. Out of the machine came Roland and Oliver, Rustum and Sohrab, Cain and Abel, Damon and Pythias, Orestes and Pylades, Jonathan and David. Out of the machine came St. George, St. Vitus, St. Nicholas, St. Christopher, St. Valentine, St. Jude. Out of the machine came the Furies, the Harpies, the Pleiades, the Fates, the Norns. Lior was a romantic, and he knew no moderation. All who came forth wore the aura of humanity. But wonders Paul. The earth folk of the Middle Twelves were easily distracted and easily bored. The cornucopia of miracles was far from exhausted, but on the fringes of the audience I saw people taking to the sky and heading for home. We who were close to Lior had to remain, of course, though we were surfeited by these fantasies and baffled by their abundance. An old, white-bearded man wrapped in a heavy aura left the machine. He carried a slender metal tube. "This is Galileo," said Lior.
2: "Who is he?"
0: The procurator of Pluto asked me, for Lior, growing weary, had ceased to describe his conjured ghosts. I had to request the information from an output in the Hall of Man. "A latter-day god of science," I told the procurator. "A latter-day god of science who's credited with discovering the stars. Believed to have been an historical personage before his deification, which occurred after his martyrdom by religious conservatives." Now that the mood was on him, Lior summoned more of these gods of science. Newton and Einstein, and Hippocrates, and Copernicus, and Oppenheimer, and Freud. We had met some of them before, in the days when we were bringing real people out of lost time. But now they had new guises, for they had passed through the mythmakers' hands. They bore emblems of their special functions, symbols of knowledge and power. And they went among us offering to heal, to teach, to explain. They were nothing like the real Newton and Einstein and Freud we had seen. They stood three times the height of men, and lightnings played around their brows. Then came a tall, bearded man with a bloodied head. "Abraham Lincoln," said Lior. "The ancient god of emancipation," I told the procurator after some research. Then came a handsome young man with a dazzling smile and also a bloodied head. Lior said, "John Kennedy, the ancient god of youth and springtime," I told the procurator. "A symbol of the change of seasons, of the defeat of summer by winter."
2: "It was Osiris," said the procurator. "Why are there two?"
0: "There were many more," I told him. "Baldur, Tammuz, Mithra, Attis."
2: "Why did they need so many?"
0: he asked. Lior said, "Now, I'll stop." The gods and heroes were among us. A season of revelry began. Medea went off with Jason. Agamemnon was reconciled with Clytemnestra, and Theseus and the Minotaur took up lodgings together. Others preferred the company of men. I spoke a while with John Kennedy, the last of the myths to come from the machine. Like Adam, the first, he was troubled at being here. He insisted that he was no myth. He said, "I lived, I was real, I entered primaries, made speeches." I told him, "You became a myth. You lived and died, and in your dying, you were transfigured." And he chuckled and asked, "Into Osiris, into Baldur?" And I told him, "It seems appropriate." "To you, maybe," he told me. They stopped believing in Balder 1,000 years before I was born. To me, you and Osiris and Balder are contemporaries. To me and all the people here, you are of the ancient world. You are thousands of years removed from us. And he said, and I'm the last myth you let out of the machine? You are? He asked, why? Did men stop making myths after the 20th century? I told him he'd have to ask Lior, but I think he was right. His time was the end of the age of myth-making. After his time, we could no longer believe such things as myths. We did not need myths. When we passed out of the era of troubles, we entered a kind of paradise where every one of us lived a myth of his own. And then why should we have to raise some men to great heights among us? Kennedy looked at me strangely and asked, do you really believe that? That you live in paradise? That men have become gods? Spend some time in our world, I said, and see for yourself. He went out into the world, but what his conclusions were, I never knew, for I did not speak to him again. Often I encountered roving gods and heroes, though. They were everywhere. They quarreled and looted and ran amok, some of them. But we were not very upset by that, since it was how we expected archetypes out of the dawn to act. And some were gentle. I had a brief love affair with Persephone. I listened enchanted to the singing of Orpheus. Krishna danced for me. Dionysus revived the lost art of making liquors and taught us to drink and be drunk. Loki made magics of flame for us. Taliesin crooned incomprehensible, wondrous ballads to us. Achilles hurled his javelin for us. It was a season of wonder, but the wonder ebbed. The myth folk began to bore us. There were too many of them, and they were too loud, too active, too demanding. They wanted us to love them, listen to them, bow to them, write poems about them. They asked questions, some of them anyway, that pried into the inner workings of our world and embarrassed us, for we scarcely knew the answers. They grew vicious and schemed against each other, sometimes causing perils for us. Lior had provided us with a splendid diversion, but we all agreed it was time for the myths to go home. We had had them with us for 50 years, and that was quite enough. We rounded them up and started to put them back into the machine. The heroes were the easiest to catch for all their strength. We hired Loki to trick them into returning to the Hall of Man. Mighty tasks await you there, he told them, and they hurried thence to show their valor. Loki led them into the machine and scurried out, and Lior sent them away. Heracles, Achilles, Hector, Perseus, Cucullin, and the rest of that energetic breed. After that, many of the demonic ones came and said they were as bored with us as we were with them and went back into the machine of their free will. Thus departed Kali, Legba, Set, and many others. Some we had to trap and take by force. Odysseus disguised himself as Briel, the secretary to Chairman Payne, and would have fooled us forever if the real Briel, returning from a holiday in Jupiter, had not exposed the hoax. And then Odysseus struggled. Loki gave us problems. Oedipus launched blazing curses when we came for him. Daedalus clung touchingly to Lior and begged, let me stay, brother, let me stay. And had to be thrust within the machine. Year after year, the task of finding and capturing them continued. And one day, we knew we had them all. The last to go was Cassandra, who had been living alone in a distant island, clad in rags.
1: Why did you send for us? And having sent, why do you ship us away?
0: The game is over, I said to her. We will turn now to other sports.
1: You should have kept us. People who have no myths of their own would do well to borrow those of others, and not just as sport. Who will comfort your souls in the dark times ahead? Who will guide your spirits when the suffering begins?
3: who will explain the woe that will befall you? Woe. Oh, woe.
0: The woes of Earth lie in Earth's past. We need no myths. And Cassandra smiled and stepped into the machine and was gone. And then the age of fire and turmoil opened, for when the myths went home, the invaders came, bursting from the sky. And our towers toppled and our moons fell. And the cold-eyed strangers went among us doing as they wished with us. And those of us who survived cried out to the old gods, the vanished forces, Loki, come. Achilles, defend us. Shiva, release us. Heracles, Thor, Gawain. But the gods are silent, and the heroes do not come. The machine that glittered in the hall of man is broken. The ore, its maker, is gone from this world. Jackals run through our gardens and our masters stride in our streets, and we are made slaves. And we are alone beneath the frightful sky. And we are alone.

You've heard After the Myths Went Home, a story by Robert Silverberg from his book Moon Ferns and Star Songs, published by Ballantine. This is Michael Hansen, technical operation for this program by Steve Gordon. MindWebs is a production of WHA Radio in Madison, a service of University of Wisconsin Extension.

Well, that'll do it for the Firehouse Theater this week here on WFHB, your community radio station from Bloomington, Indiana. Stay tuned, because at 10 o'clock, Harry Shearer will be here with Blishow. We'll play ourselves out with a little jazz music. This is an old song, and in fact, Fred Allen used it earlier in this program as a joke, contending that it was the Republican theme song for the election year of 1940. Well, sometimes, history doesn't repeat itself, but it rhymes. Here's Donald Trump and the Sycophantic Five.

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1: Ladies and gentlemen, generations, well, they have a weird way of reacting to their forebears. I bring that up because at this moment in time, we are blessed or burdened with a chief executive, a felon in chief, one of whose chief appeals was to, in the recent election, was reportedly to young men who were ticked off about stuff. Now the Wall Street Journal reports that young men apparently are disillusioned by that choice and have resorted to a new form of affinity. It's called Nixon maxing. The presumed intent is that they're fixing their affections on a leader of the past who was superior in some way to the present one. And so it's my pleasure and my obligation to this particular moment bring you an excerpt from one of the Nixon White House tapes. You can't really make out what you hear on the original tapes, but this is from a recreation done by a British television series called Nixon's the One. This is Nixon talking to Henry Kissinger, his Secretary of State and National Security Advisor, much like his Marco Rubio.
2: They called him for a meeting with you, but I went.
3: The Ivy League president said, I would never have those sons of bitches in this White House ever again. Never, never, none of them. They're finished.
2: But
3: the Ivy League schools are finished. I thought I told you that.
2: Well, look,
3: I would not have had them in. Don't ever do that again. Mm. Don't ever have them. They came out against us when it was tough.
2: Mm.
3: Don't ever have them in again. And when after you come back from your trip, if they want to do it,
2: no.
3: Don't ever go to an Ivy League school again.
2: Never,
3: never, never. And I'll tell you.
2: Look, I said.
3: New York Times, Washington Post. I don't care if they write the most slobbering editorial in the world. I'm never going to see them again. Never. I'm never going to be in this White House.
2: Mm-hmm.
3: Henry, let me tell you about the Ivy League presidents and Time and Newsweek
2: mm-hmm.
3: and the New York Times and the Washington Post and the network queers. They're finished. And that, incidentally, includes the business elite.
2: But Time has been a little better.
3: Oh, bullshit.
2: Life is a disaster.
3: That's right. But the point I make is this. They are finished for this reason. That if, when it was tough, they weren't with us, we don't want them. We've got to build a new establishment, and we're gonna.
4: And it isn't gonna come out of the Ivy League.
2: No.
4: And let me say, the instructions have already gone out.
3: We're never gonna have another Harvard man hired
4: in our staff.
3: Not any new ones. No more. We've got too many. No more. Now it's too bad. Some good men will be missed. Mm. But why would we take someone whose mind is poisoned like that? No, never, never, never.
2: No, you've got to put them to the sword, Mr. President.
3: I'm going to.
2: Yes, and just no more.
3: I don't know if we'll get better out of Ohio State, but God, there's a chance.
2: Yeah.
3: Harvard, there's no chance.
2: Oh, you get better out of
3: Yale, the same. Columbia.
2: Yale is worse than Harvard.
3: Much worse. But this whole bunch is these people have no courage, no guts. There's none.
1: So much different from today. And by the way, ladies and gentlemen, do you know where Henry Kissinger taught? What university he taught at? Harvard. Max that. Hello, welcome to the show.

from New Orleans, Louisiana, just a little bit north of Trinidad, where the sparrow passed away this week. I'm Harry Shearer, welcoming you to this edition of the show. Ladies and gentlemen, just checking up on something from the past. You know, the past escapes so fast, goes into the memory hole. This is just from, what, a couple months ago. The reflecting pool in Washington, D.C., remember it? It was just like today, except it was yesterday. No, it was just before. A judge has killed the Trump administration's case against the former Olympian David Hearn. That happened this week, some 2 months after the Justice Department revealed that the problem at the reflecting pool near the Lincoln Memorial was due to flawed installation, not vandalism. You've heard Trump admit no. The judge dismissed the case with prejudice, meaning the charges can't be revived against Hearn when Trump wakes up. The government recognized the prosecution lacked merit because, quote, no crime had occurred, unquote. That must have been tough for the Justice Department. While the government had pushed for the case to be tossed without prejudice, that means they could pursue Hearn again at a later date when the president woke up. Edelman, the judge, said in his order this week that a dismissal without prejudice would not account for the exceptional circumstances presented by this case. Unquote. Hearn was a former Team USA Olympic canoeist. He was indicted in July for allegedly destroying property when he reached into the reflecting pool. But the Department of Justice, via Jean Perrault, same one, later requested the indictment be dismissed. She pointed to evidence the Department of Interior shared after the charges were brought. Quote, had the Department of Interior been forthcoming with the information clearly in its possession, the government would not have sought a grand jury indictment, unquote, Perrault's office. Trump then raged against Perrault for abandoning the case, saying she, quote, folded like an umbrella and choked, unquote. When's the last time you saw an umbrella choke? The judge noted the criticism Trump leveled against Perrault in his order, writing that, quote, Hearn faces the unique possibility that the government will revive this case, one that it has already announced to be meritless, based on political pressure brought by the president of the United States upon his subordinate officers. He added the government must thus be barred from reinstituting this charge against Mr. Hearn. So maybe Todd Blanche has to take over Jeanine Pirro's office as well. Ladies and gentlemen, some interesting stuff said this week.

First up is John Yoo. He teaches law at Berkeley. Still interesting. And he had a comment on the botched execution attempt in Tennessee. I'm sure you know about it. Two attempts to conduct a lethal injection into a woman who had been convicted of murder. This was the second failed lethal injection in Tennessee, by the way.

0: this year. They're getting good at it. And here's what John Yoo had to say about it.
1: So actually, the thing here is that Tennessee is trying to use what is considered the most humane method of capital punishment, which is lethal injection. The court has allowed, and Tennessee could use far more, I would think, hurtful, you know, methods like firing squad. Yeah. Firing squad's been permitted. In fact, I think the lawyers here have said, why not use the firing squad?
0: Why not? In case you forget who John Yoo was, he wrote the memo in the George W. Bush administration saying that in certain circumstances, torture is okay.

0: So maybe Krista Pike, the 50-year-old woman on death row, should be waterboarded. Ask John Yoo. And now,
1: all ready for you to enjoy If the Price is Right.
0: But wait, the price is wrong. The Guardian newspaper, what are they doing over here? Found that 7-Eleven and Circle K stores in this country frequently charge customers more at the register or the pump for snacks, gas, and other items than the prices they promise on the shelf or on outdoor fuel signs. The Guardian's convenience store investigation included a review of customer complaints and state and local price accuracy inspections between 2023 and 2025. 7-Eleven failed 41% of its price inspections in Arizona. Well, you know, Arizona. And 47% of price inspections in both Colorado and Utah. Well, you, over the same span, Circle K failed 35% of its inspections in Florida, 39% in Arizona, that damn Arizona, and 62% in North Carolina. They get a kind of an award for that, don't they? The two chains did not answer detailed lists of questions from The Guardian. In brief statements, 7-Eleven says it takes pricing accuracy, quote, very seriously, unquote. Circle K said it is, quote, committed to complying with all applicable laws and regulations, unquote. Those two are different, aren't they? Convenience stores are not the only retail outlets where customers often pay more at checkout than what shelf tags declare. The Guardian reported late last year that the nation's two largest dollar store chains, Dollar General and Family Dollar, had repeatedly failed to honor their shelf prices, charging more at checkout for everything from frying pans to frosted flakes. Both chains told The Guardian they were committed to pricing accuracy. And you can bet your bottom dollar. Or more. And now, news of the Olympic movement. Produced by Jim Ebersole III.

Well, the Los Angeles, yes, there is a Los Angeles Times, reports that Sacramento, the capital of California, has rejected the vast majority of transportation funding requests submitted to the state capital by L.A., requests linked to the 2028 Olympics, a situation that leaves L.A. Metro, the transit agency responsible for the buses and the streetcars in Los Angeles County, in an unexpected position, struggling as much with Sacramento as with the Republican-controlled White House and Congress when it comes to financial support to move athletes and visitors, you're welcome, during an Olympics that is now just 22 months away. Make your travel plans now, won't you? L.A. Metro asked for $379 million for Olympics-related transportation projects in the legislative session that just ended. It got only $20 million. Why, that's less than 10%. Among the requests for state money that lawmakers rejected, $138 million for a cloud-based computing system, traffic cameras, and video connectivity to help expand and integrate transportation management systems controlled by Caltrans and the Los Angeles City Department of Transportation. Caltrans is a state transportation agency. $65 million for installing emergency tracks where light rail trains can be diverted when they break down, and some related expenses. The six extra tracks will be particularly critical during the Olympics when a stalled train could delay lines expected to carry twice their normal passenger loads, according to LA Metro. $23 million to improve four key transit hubs, adding seating, shade, Wi-Fi, restrooms, hydration stations, vending machines, and concessions. Local elected officials have said repeatedly Southern California must have such amenities to make travel more comfortable, particularly during heat waves. Well, there won't be one during the behind-the-scenes budget fight in Sacramento comes as L.A. has been locked in a delegate dance with Washington over funding L.A. needs Congress to allocate, hoping for Trump's blessing. Legislators in Sacramento signaled they are loath to push money toward Olympic transportation in the face of what they see as stalling in Washington. Quote, "We started to hear this phrase that they didn't want to bail out the federal government," unquote, said one Southern California transportation official who declined to be named to speak candidly about closed-door talks with state lawmakers. Quote, "That felt like a way to avoid a serious conversation about what was really needed," unquote. Needed? It's just expected. It's the Olympics. It's a movement. And we all need one.

Yesterday I sang a love song.

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0: Sing the blues.
1: I sing the blues, baby, I sing.
0: Baby, baby, I sing the blues.
2: Judith Owen, friend of the show, on stage in New York City this Tuesday and Wednesday night at Cafe Carlyle. From New Orleans, this is Le Show. Now, ladies and gentlemen, some news about AI. You've heard about this AI thing, right? I thought so. Well, last week we reported, or we shared the news. I don't do the reporting. I sit here. That OpenAI had gotten into one of Australia's computer systems. Guess what? This week they disclosed another unauthorized hack on a government department in Australia. Chatbot GPT must like Australia, don't you think? In June, an OpenAI agent hacked into a New South Wales state government department and accessed historical non-public data on bushfires without authorization. But it's, you know, about fires. The breach, which comes weeks after a similar hack on a federal government department involving Medicare data, was not reported by OpenAI until this past Thursday. The New South Wales Department of Climate Change, Energy, and the Environment and Water is now working with the state cyber agency to investigate the breach. The Australian Signals Directorate, hello, mate, has also been informed of the hack on the New South Wales National Parks and Wildlife Services. The chatbot wanted to be friends with animals? No. OpenAI told the New South Wales government that its agent had operated beyond its intended use, and the statistics it obtained were not publicly available. The company first became aware of the breach on Tuesday, they say, and conducted a 48-hour review to determine its scope before informing the New South Wales Premier's office. Quote, the results we reviewed do not show that the model retrieved any personal information, said the OpenAI spokesperson. That's such a relief. And OpenAI's software obscured efforts to scrape data from crucial government agencies as new evidence shows the scale and severity of AI hacks in recent months are far larger than had been known. This from the Financial Times. Asymmetric Security, a digital forensics company, found OpenAI's models pulled data from 55 websites belonging to businesses, nonprofits, and government agencies. According to a report seen by the Financial Times, these ranged from U.S. Centers of Disease Control and Prevention, thank goodness they don't do anything anymore, to the U.S. Securities and Exchange Commission, the International Energy Agency, and the Mayo Clinic. I said the Mayo Clinic. Asymmetric's investigation also uncovered novel tactics the software used to gain access to the web. No, it didn't write novels. Those include erasing records or making them inaccessible, which reduced the ability of third-party auditors and researchers to scrutinize OpenAI's actions, almost as if they were trying to keep it secret or something. The report comes as the $852 billion ChatGPT maker, I'll pay it that right now, claims that its AI models have breached the systems of several organizations, including Hugging Face and multiple Australian public health services. OpenAI, in a blog post this week, thank goodness they're still blogging, said it should have handled its response to the Australia hack better and was working to do so in the future. God bless the future. The unprecedented behavior of powerful new AI tools has highlighted the rapidly advancing capabilities of frontier models being developed by the likes of OpenAI, Anthropic, and Google. Asymmetric's investigation revealed the tactics OpenAI used included the creation of temporary email inboxes, and private accounts using the service Uriquery, a tool used to scan websites for malware, used those methods to download data. Researchers said these hidden actions by AI agents meant that third-party auditors were unable to trace the types of data the bots pulled from websites, including Australia's Health Statistics Agency and Pharmaceutical Benefits Scheme. Pippa Thompson, co-founder of Asymmetric Security, you gotta love a Pippa, said such actions were generally taken by human hackers. Quote, it's possible that the agents were deliberately using these tools to cover their tracks, she said. Is it possible, I ask, that information regarding human hackers was part of OpenAI's training for its chatbots? Asymmetric could not determine whether AI agents' actions were deliberate or a side effect of going awry because of constraints imposed in a test exercise. Yeah, we all misbehave during tests, don't we? The findings compound fears around the transparency and lack of oversight of leading labs. OpenAI said, quote, we're reviewing misaligned model activity and notifying organizations when we identify potential impacts to their systems, unquote. The company added it had found that most activity detected involved, quote, routine research tasks, unquote, such as accessing publicly available web content. Maybe they shouldn't be able to connect to the internet. Maybe if they do, we should disconnect from it. But wait, there's more about AI right here in News of the Godly. We'll get to it in a moment, but first, Pope Leo XIV this week said parts of the Catholic Church have sometimes, quote, as a system, been abusive, unquote, following his meeting with several victims of clerical sex abuse in France. Yeah, they have it in France. Quote, several of them spoke about systemic abuse, the Pope told reporters on his way back to the Vatican, referring to the victims. Quote, again, the Pope, personally, I prefer to express it in different ways, although I did speak about some organizations within the church who have at times, if you will, as a system, been abusive. Unquote. Just enough commas. After the meeting, one person who has written about a priest abusing him as a teenager said the pontiff understood the systemic character of sexual abuse in the church. He wrote, quote, from his point of view, the perpetrators are individuals, but what allows it to continue is the systematic dimension within the institution, unquote. A 2021 inquiry found that clergy or lay members of the church had abused about 330,000 minors in France over 70 years. This according to Agence France-Presse. The Pope said abuse within the church also meant that people's lives of faith are deeply wounded and sometimes even destroyed. But he wasn't through, the Pope. He said some more. The Pope called Friday for the church to form an alliance with artists to protect human creativity during an era of AI-generated content. Though he has acknowledged AI's potential benefits, the Pope continues to warn that AI progress cannot come at the expense of human dignity. The statement comes after the New York Times reported on Anthropic's efforts to confer with religious scholars to infuse religious morals into its chatbot, Claude. No, that doesn't mean Claude will abuse maybe. Quote, in this era of artificial intelligence, it is becoming urgent to distinguish human art from what machines produce, the Pope wrote on X. There is an ontological difference, even before an aesthetic one, between art and what a machine can generate through statistical calculation based on millions of images created by others. Algorithms lack the spark of humanity. Unquote. The Pope concluded the church is calling for an alliance with artists and cultural institutions to safeguard our humanity. Now, ladies and gentlemen, in the interests of fairness, a response from AI.

0: And also speaking out this week, what he say, Pete Hegseth, speaking to a bunch of high military officials at a pepped up meeting.
1: It's worth saying again, so that the fake news understands it. We are no longer the woke department or the weak department. Simple translation of that. No fatties, no trannies, no beardos, no weirdos, no wimps, no radicals.
0: Sounds like a brand.
2: Guys, if creeping softness is making you feel like just half a man or less, here's good hard news. There's a brand new way to put military-grade toughness into your desk-bound life. And it's from America's most potent warfighter-in-chief, Pete Hegseth.
3: Guys, I know how you feel. Before I went on TV, I thought proper equipment was all it took to project total manhood. But looking at my early Fox News tapes, I realized that I needed a two-fisted boost to make my masculinity break through the noise. I was already taking supplements galore, and they were wimping out like a gay kickboxer. Then, with the help of some brilliant doctors, I discovered a formula that made me rock hard, way strong, and tougher than an ill-treated pit bull. The amazing news, it astounds even me, is that this formula is now available to help power you straight out of your half-man hole, and it's called Hegzosterone. Guys who tested it boomed, blasted, and blistered past all the benchmarks, and they rocked the hell out of the benches. They subdued test females in less than 5 minutes, and they rocked past all standards of stubbornness and pugnacity. All in 7 pills, taken 3 times daily, 4 times on weekends. Hegzosterone blows out of the water all lesser attempts to increase raw masculine power. And the side effects themselves are tightly focused additional punch. If you had to buy Hegzosterone in a store, if they sold it, you'd pay hundreds of dollars a week for a week's supply. If I were you, I'd do that today. If you're half the man I think you want to be, you will.

0: And now the apologies of the week. What else?
1: We're so sorry.
0: College football dominates the apologies this week, as is appropriate, time of year. University of Texas athletic director Chris Del Conte has apologized for the top-ranked Longhorns' vulgar on-field celebrations during their win over Tennessee. He called them embarrassing for the school. You can embarrass the University of Texas. In rare criticism directed at his own program and players, Del Conte addressed the fallout from the celebrations by defensive end Colin Simmons and running back Raylak Brown in his weekly blog post on Texas athletics. During Texas' win, Simmons was penalized for unsportsmanlike conduct for mimicking urinating on the field after one of his school record sacks. You know what that means. Doesn't mean where you put potatoes. And Brown's fourth quarter touchdown celebration included putting his hand to his crotch and then to his face before pretending to pass out. I love college sports. Quote, I'm not happy about that. I know none of us are, and it was embarrassing to our proud and widely respected football team, athletics program, and university, Del Conte wrote. It certainly raised very warranted concerns that many of you shared with me, drew a lot of attention, and I understand why. He noted that the coach called the celebrations unacceptable and said he'd discussed the matter with the players. Simmons did apologize in his postgame comments, but again, to the athletic director, I also want to add my apology to our Longhorn community and everyone who expects better from Texas. We should represent this university with class, dignity, and respect at all times, and in those moments, we fell short. I do recognize that these are young men who make mistakes, and this is a meaningful learning experience. Some more college football learning experiences. NBC Sports college football analyst Chris Sims took to social media to issue a contrite apology for his comments during halftime of Saturday night's game between Oregon and USC. That came moments after the Ducks quarterback Dante Moore was taken off the field in an ambulance. Sims, a former quarterback who's become a prominent football voice, posted a video to X addressing how he handled the segment. Quote, I'd like to take a moment to apologize to everyone for the way I handled the halftime last night between the Ducks and the Trojans. I clearly did not show enough sympathy for the situation, just diving right into the football stuff. And I'm sorry for that. I love college football. I want to apologize to all college football fans out there, especially the Oregon Duck fans. I got great respect for the Oregon Ducks and Dante Moore. If anyone's seen anything I've said, is one of my favorite players in all of college football. Unquote. The incident in question unfolded at the L.A. Coliseum when Moore began to slide at the end of a scramble and was violently drilled by a USC linebacker. Moore remained motionless on the turf for several minutes before being loaded into an ambulance while Stevens was flagged for targeting. When NBC went to halftime, Sims framed the injury as a Debbie Downer moment, saying that fans would be deprived of seeing two of the nation's elite teams at full strength. In his apology, Sims also invoked his own harrowing brush. At least he had a calm comb, but he had a harrowing brush. It was a catastrophic on-field injury in 2006 while playing for the Buccaneers. He ruptured his spleen after absorbing a hit, required emergency surgery to save his life. Quote, I got great respect for Dan Lanning and what he does for that Oregon Duck football organization. I mishandled it. I was wrong. And I'm sorry for that. I do have tremendous sympathy for the situation as a guy who almost died on the field from a hard hit 20 years ago. I understand the game, how brutal it can be, and how we have to protect each other on the football field. USC suspended that linebacker, Desmond Stevens, second, for one game and issued apologies after he celebrated delivering that late hit that injured the Oregon quarterback. And finally, one non-football apology. See if this name rings a bell, or maybe there's just someone at the door. Mohammed Al-Fayed, the late owner of Harrods Department Store, engaged over many years in what appeared to be widespread trafficking of dozens of women with whom he had sex. That's what investigators told British lawmakers this week. Many of the victims, including young sales assistants from the Harrods shop floor, were transported to Fayed's home and offices, at times by helicopter, where they were abused by the billionaire owner, according to the London Met Police and The Guardian reporting it. Other victims were taken to meet Fayed overseas. Quote, the scale of potential trafficking in the Al-Fayed case is deeply shocking, said Britain's anti-slavery commissioner in a statement to the Washington Post. Trafficking does not have to mean crossing borders. It can happen within a city or even with a single building, she said. Fayed, a self-made billionaire who immigrated from Egypt and delighted in the trappings of the English upper classes, died 3 years ago. His son, Dodi, dated Princess Diana. That's why you may recognize the name. Harrods, which Fayed owned from 1985 to 2010, did not comment on the new allegations and referred to a previous statement condemning Fayed and saying that, quote, as a business, we failed our employees who were his victims, and for this, we sincerely apologize. The apologies of the week, ladies and gentlemen. It's so copyrighted, it hurts. And finally, also a case from the not-so-distant past rears its head this week. A jury in Santa Fe, New Mexico, found that Meta, you know, Mark Zuckerberg's outfit, misled New Mexican residents in a case arising from allegations that a political consulting firm involved in Donald Trump's 2016 presidential campaign obtained data from millions of Facebook users without their consent. This involves, as you may recall, Cambridge Analytica. The verdict followed a two-week trial. The lawsuit was filed by New Mexico's attorney general in 2021, 3 years after news revealed that Cambridge Analytica had harvested personal data from as many as 87 million Facebook users through a third-party app. A Meta spokesperson said the company disagreed with the verdict and would continue to defend itself against efforts to distort our record. If anybody's going to distort our record, it'll be us. Quote, Meta's platforms are forums for free expression, the spokesperson said. We have a First Amendment right to manage those platforms in a way we believe best serves the interests of our community. This means prioritizing free speech, protecting our users' information, and giving them control over their data, unquote. After a press conference after the verdict was announced, the New Mexico Attorney General said the case revealed in stark detail the way in which this company plays fast and loose with the rules. The state accused Meta of misleading New Mexicans about how it shared user data with third parties and enforced policies on hate speech and misinformation. New Mexico argued that Facebook failed to disclose that it sold user data to outside parties and allowed harmful content to spread when doing so benefited the company's bottom line. Does it have any other line? Jurors found 26 of 29 statements identified by the state were misleading, including comments about user data, hate speech, and misinformation. The judge now determines civil penalties in the case after jurors found more than, you sitting down yet? 43 million violations. That's based on the number of people affected by the company's misleading statements. Under New Mexico law, the judge can award up to $5,000 per valuation. So 5,000 times 43 million, you do the math. I'll look out for my bottom line. And finally, ladies and gentlemen, best minds, always valuable. At that meeting this week, the State of the Force meeting, Pete Hegseth announced three men will help lead a new Pentagon project on the future of warfare, even as he moves to eliminate hundreds of senior armed service leadership positions, including many generals and admirals. Who's going to replace them? Well, Elon Musk, Palmer Luckey, and Newt Gingrich. Musk, you know. Luckey is a major Trump donor, co-founder of a defense technology company that, like Musk, sells a lot of stuff to the Defense Department, so no conflict of interest there. And Newt Gingrich, I think I remember who he was. The best minds.

Ladies and gentlemen, that's going to conclude this week's edition of the show. The program returns next week. 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Arnie, thank you very much. A tip of the show, chapeau to the San Diego and Hawaii desks. Thanks, as always, to Pam Halstead and to Thomas Walsh at WWNO New Orleans for help with today's program. 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I highly recommend my YouTube channel, where you could even get a glimpse of those Nixon White House tapes if you're very sagacious. And I'm writing on Substack, and you can hear the show on Substack too.

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It is 11:02. And you're listening to WFHB. This is Melody Unasked For. My name's Ben. Be here until 1 a.m. The current temperature is 54 degrees. We have fog in some areas. By my house is one of them. Humidity is 100%. The low tonight is 52 degrees. Monday, a high of 84 with mostly sunny skies, getting up to 86 potentially on Tuesday, and then cooling off and getting wet as we get into the middle of the week. Getting into the 70s on Thursday. 80% chance of showers throughout Wednesday and into Thursday. Overnight lows in the 60s. We're starting tonight with Oren Ambarchi. This is from his album In the Pendulum's Embrace. This track is called Enamorata. I'll be playing some audio that I captured last Sunday later in the show, featuring a band that Oren plays in sometimes, Sun, as well as their opener, Lisa Belladonna. As always, I have a large stack of music. We're going to try and get through some of it. Some new, some old, newly acquired. Tonight we have some new recordings from the field. Stay tuned.

You just heard The Haters. That was Cassis from In the Shade of Fire. I recently acquired the 7-inch Fire, purchased at a, I think the shop's called HQ. Not to be confused with the local venue, but this is an Indianapolis shop off of their contemporary art museum. Cami. Had a lot of noise there. A lot of throbbing gristle. If I had wanted to invest in some throbbing gristle tapes. But that was The Haters. We'll be playing some of The Haters' Fire later. I think I've got another Fire or something. We'll see if we get to any of that. Before that, we had Orc Mommy. That was Belong from her album A Disease Called More, released earlier this year. Orc Mommy performed live here on this show, Melody and Asked For, back in the spring during our spring fund drive. And Orc Mommy attended this show with me that you can hear in the background now. We'll get to that in a moment. Jason Zay, before that, with Like Trees Growing Around Fences Long Gone, Places Bare the Imprint of Past Emotional Distress, from Jason's split with Leslie Keffer on I Wish Arts. And we opened the show with Oren Ambarchi. That was Enamorata from In the Pendulum's Embrace from 2007 on Touch. 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The show offers a personal two-hour journey with live readings, impromptu guests, and a stack of jukebox 45s. Welcome to call-ins, casual listeners, and late-night cab drivers alike. Catch The Post every Tuesday at 11 p.m. right here on WFHB. I attended this show. This is Lisa Belladonna. I attended it last Sunday on behalf of WFHB and was able to capture some recordings to share with you. I obviously won't share the whole sets, although we'll say Lisa played for a fraction of the time that Sun played for. It was still wonderful and beautiful. She had an array of synthesizers in front of her. At some point later, you'll hear her shaking the synthesizer. You won't be able to see it, but you can hear the results. It was really wondrous. The bass frequencies were incredible. I'm not sure how well that'll translate, but to be there in the room experiencing them was incredible. The sound really was great at the Vogue. I was previously unfamiliar with Lisa Belladonna's music. I know she does a lot with Moog synthesizers. And you can hear this. These laser blasts.

I bet you can feel that. It sounds quiet, but the levels are high. The bass is throbbing. Really, the night was yet to begin. But Lisa really kicked it off. You can hear the crowd whooping in the middle of her set earlier. It was well deserved. All right. I'll let it speak for itself at this point.

You just heard Alexander Adams, Nick Yek, Stauffer Duo, side A from their album, or rather not really an album, their tour tape, Blank Maps to Buried Hatchets. They just played at the Farmer House Museum on Wednesday. Both are musicians from Chicago. Alexander plays drums and runs the label Lurker Bias, who I've played on this show quite a bit. And Nick Yek Stauffer plays in the group Signal Decay, and I believe helps with the label Midwaste. Before that was Lisa Belladonna live at the Vogue last Sunday, October 4th. And, oh yeah, those bass waves really hit. I'm sure you could feel them over the airwaves. But in person, you could feel them all over. Taking you back to the show itself right now. This is just some recording of the crowd before the show. I believe, call in and correct me if I'm wrong, I think this is some Coltrane in the background. The Brown County Hour is now on WFHB every Wednesday at 6 p.m. First Wednesdays bring the full show, music, stories, and the artists and characters of the Hill Country. 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My name's Ben. And if you're just tuning in, I attended last Sunday the Sun and Lisa Belladonna concert at the Vogue in Indianapolis on behalf of WFHB. I was trying to arrange an interview. It did not work out due to just logistics, but it was Sun's first Indiana appearance, and the Vogue sounds great, but it is not the most comfortable venue to see the band in. I had some friends who did not go to the show simply because they didn't want to stand for 3 hours. It is a venue that if you want to sit down somewhere other than the floor, which I don't even know if that's okay, according to staff, but you must pay a premium for the table. I, at a show, was told I needed to pay a premium if I wanted to lean on a rail. And, must say it distracts from the show experience. But the staff is very nice, other than, enforcing the rules very well. I know they do not make them. The sound is wonderful at the venue. And the bands put on a wonderful performance. We'll get to Sun here in a moment. We're going to play a segment. I honestly couldn't tell you what song at the beginning, but pretty sure we get to Butch's Guns just by way of that having a very recognizable intro. It was just a duo, Stephen O'Malley and Greg Anderson, and they've been playing together for just over 25 years. In robes,
cloaked and hooded. They played for nearly 2 hours. Non-stop noise. Just pulsating sound. The airwaves were... Or the air was vibrating in standing waves. And it was so intense that a friend of mine passed out. You can read about that in Nouveau. William wrote about his experience in that magazine. One thing that I did find interesting was that I could hear the fog machines over the band. Or maybe not over it, but I was surprised they were audible within everything. And with that, let us get in to their performance. This is Melody and Asked For on your WFHB community radio. I'm happy to take you back in time to last week. Here's Sun, live at the Vogue, October 4th.

So you can hear how truly loud and intense a sun show is, but you cannot really hear what it's like to experience it. There's a lot that's lost, especially since the microphone was just at my waist and not too far from the stage, really like five heads back from the stage. But there are so many frequencies that are lost, interactions between the frequencies that don't translate to a simple two-channel recording, things that your body hears that your ears don't. Standing there amongst everyone in the fog, with your lower back hurting, but everyone just like totally experiencing this wonderful resonance all together. It's wonderful, and I'm grateful that Sun came to Indiana. We're going to move on to another band that came to Indiana long ago, and this they might be the last time that they did. This is up next, Skinny Puppy, who played at Alumni Hall back in 1990, which would have been, I believe, on this tour. Let's see. Maybe I should play a song that they played at this show. That would be appropriate, correct? Let's see. So, Skinny Puppy at Alumni Hall. Well, let's do the ID first. And let me tell you about, this is WFHB, Bloomington, Indiana, volunteer-powered community radio at 91.3 FM for South Central Indiana. 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You've been listening to Melody and Asked For. We've got an hour left in the show. In the last 20 minutes-ish, you've heard Sun, or recordings from last Sunday at the Vogue in Indianapolis, where Sun performed. You can hear them in the background. Let me tell you a bit about the weather, though, before we move on to Skinny Puppy. It's currently 54 degrees Fahrenheit. Humidity is at 100%. The low tonight is right where we're at, and we've got fog tonight all around Bloomington, Monroe County, anywhere that's low and by the water. Otherwise, we have clear skies. Monday, high of 84 with mostly sunny skies. Monday night, low of 64. Tuesday, high of 86 with sunny skies. And then Wednesday, we have an 80% chance of rain. It'll be cooling off a little bit. So back to the Skinny Puppy show. 1990, November 3rd. The union board at IU brought Skinny Puppy on their Too Dark Park tour to Alumni Hall. I was a mere 7 years old and had not been to Bloomington yet, even as far as I know.
But by song five, they're getting into Too Dark Park. According to setlist.fm, we're going to play let's play Rash Reflection. Ninth in the set list, fourth on the album. Just in case they do some cursing, the following material may contain language which could be offensive to some listeners. If you are easily offended by such language, WFHB suggests you exercise your choice to not listen. From their 1990 album, Too Dark Park, Skinny Puppy with Rash Reflection.

You just heard from The Haters again. It was Fire 21 from their 7-inch Fire. A beautiful disc of yellow and red, and orange. It's colored like fire. It came in one of those plastic PVC or types or whatever that off gases, and you don't want to keep it, but it has a nice screen print on it, some flames and things. Valise before that, Fire's from 1990, that same year that we did the Skinny Puppy, Too Dark Park from before that. Excuse me. But Valise in the middle sandwiched was a brand new one from the album Hydro Industrial Archive. That was Musco Baro y Pantano. And that was from the new album on No Rent Records, which it says Hydro Industrial Archive is composed of a collection of hydrophone recordings made in North America's first waterways to be poisoned by toxic industrial runoff. Sourced in the Blackstone Valley and Atlantic Coast, the Susquehanna, Chemung, Connecticut, and East River, among other kills and creeks. Historically, these waterways were exploited to power the country's first industrial mills and facilitate the emergence of the telecommunications industry. The artist now has mined them to witness them, seek communion, and listen to their voices. Ghosts of shipyards, payphone freaks, data streams, and feral signals echo in the currents, whispering what once was and what remains ongoing. Featuring hydrophone recordings made from 2020 to 2022. I found that rather intriguing and also fitting with many of the themes from 1990, even that Skinny Puppy was dealing with on Too Dark Park, as far as industrial pollution of our natural world and how the world would respond.

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Rat Boys got their start at Notre Dame in South Bend before settling in Chicago, blending indie rock and folk. 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Up next, I'm going to turn up what we have currently had in the background. This is Gong Slayer, an artist from New Mexico, Albuquerque to be exact. This recording features a 48-inch, 32-inch, and a 18-inch gong, played with a variety of friction mallets and gong mallets. Gong Slayer will be performing here in Bloomington at the HQ on Friday the 16th.

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And one released on Somnimage out of Chicago. Here's Gong Slayer on Melody and Ask For WFHB Community.

wasn't really the worst part. 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They call it passing, that's not it. 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

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Get the guts, then you will grab one right by the dream's face. Make one scream until she pray. Make one run until he dead. 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

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But if you had a stomach, only satiated by making somebody run. See that to the edge of the screen in the video. Hear that hissing way in the back of the track. Be that. You could live in the glitch of the digital. They fear that, they should fear that, they gon' fear that. You are here forever, fuck it up. Miss the moment, end is never gonna come. 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Be the gun. Watch the mortals blow their brains out. That was fun, that's why you grab one. Right by the dream space. Make one scream until she pray. Make one run until he dead.

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You're listening to Melody and Asked For. We started off that set with Gong Slayer, an artist from Albuquerque, New Mexico, who performs solely on gongs in an ambient style using mallets, friction mallets, and gong mallets. We'll be performing at the HQ on South Walnut Friday the 16th, here in Bloomington. After that, we had Carlos Gaffoni and Chris Corsano with their piece, Society is Noise, from the brand new album, Eat the Rich. Chris has performed in Bloomington a number of times. I believe solo, in a duo with Darren Gray, in a trio as part of Rangda, and possibly even in a trio with Darren Gray and a third party, and maybe more. He's been making music for a long time, and he's got a new album out with Carlos Gaffoni, who ran the No Fun Fests out in New York for many years. Synthesizer and drums all over that. After that, we heard Clipping Pain Every Day, featuring Chicago artist Michael Esposito, or at least his EVP recordings. That's Electronic Voice Phenomena, which is often attributed to ghosts, otherworldly domains, voices coming in from who knows when or where or what. Cello on that by Kaylee Drain. In the background, we have some more Clipping. That was, the first one was from the album Visions of Bodies Being Burned. And in the background, we have a piano being burned for their album There Existed an Addiction to Blood, which was this is a piece composed by Anaya Lockwood, which was performed here in Bloomington as well at Dunmeadow as part of Wounded Galaxies Fest a few years ago. And a video from that will be shown at Redbud Books this Wednesday, with readings from Joan Hawkins, music from Ortet. WFHB welcomes Chicago-based indie rock band Rat Boys live at the Bluebird Thursday, October 15th at 8 p.m. Formed by Julia Steiner and Dave Sagan, Rat Boys blend jangly guitars, pedal steel, and heartfelt songwriting into a sound that spans indie rock and alt country. More details at thebluebird.ws. Now, we will leave this piano burning and move on to an artist that I hadn't thought about in a little while. I guess I think about them every couple of years or so, but not in terms of new music. They have a new album out. This is Applied Communications, and I tried to get them here 20 years ago, when they had their albums, sort of an Africa Baby, yeah, yeah, yeah. This is the new one. We got it in the studio here. It's called Applied Communications Bites the Big One. And, unfortunately, they didn't come on the tour that they intended. I think they were having some family emergencies that kept them at home. But I'm excited to check out this new album and also play for you, in addition to an original song, a song that is a cover that surely was played in Bloomington when Emperor X played here back then. Emperor X has played here a number of times now, but
that was possibly his first show here was the Mahoney Tabernacle in 2005 or 6. Anyway, we're going to start with Applied Communications, Cowboy Bebop, and Eric's Trip. And then we'll play a cover of Emperor X's Exterminata beat. Thanks for hanging. This is Melody and S4.

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You've reached the end of Melody and Asked For. The last set started with Applied Communications. We played Cowboy Bebop and Eric's Trip. That's the name of the song. And a cover of Emperor X's Exterminata Beat after that. Then we played Lazarus from Lazarus Remembers Lemuria. And this is Horse Lords from After the Last Sky. It is currently 53 degrees Fahrenheit. The low tonight is 52. And we've got Framework starting right now. Stay tuned for this awesome show out of Estonia, focused on field recordings. And I'll be back in 2 weeks. Catch you then.

0: framework. The show concentrated on field recording. And something else that I forgot. So please, please, please, open your ears and listen.
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My name is Patrick. Welcome to the show. This is Framework edition number 987. Our latest regular edition featuring sounds by Tomasz Pizio, Agnes Haus, Nicola Di Croce, Chris Cole, and Sergei Tumanov. Also sounds from the Apri sound maps by Anna Natcher, Odd Feel, and Diana Kisakye. And we just heard a Framework introduction to lead off the show, recorded here in Estonia by Lauri Kulpso, complete with its blooper. Framework is a show for field recordings and their use in composition. 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

You are listening to Framework. A bit more information on the releases we are featuring in this edition. I believe all of these releases have actually come out since our last regular edition 2 weeks ago. We started off with a work by Tomasz Pizio, fantastic field recordist. His release is called Ognisko Campfire, self-released work on his Bandcamp page. It's a 1 hour and 40 minute recording of roasting sausages over a campfire in a forest clearing in Poland on an August evening. Also released on Line Imprint by Agnes House, Eidolon is the release. It came out on the 9th of October. It's a download release. It's composed on a small, evolving, dissonant modular synthesizer and the occasional bowed tone from a makeshift two-string self-built violin-like instrument. Perhaps no field recordings, it turns out, in this release, but the sounds are reminiscent of wind. We do like to stretch the boundaries. Latest release on Chronica Electronica, out on October 6th, Nicola Di Croce, attuning to, resonating with, Eomori. These are sounds emerging from an installation of the same name, presented at the Eomori Contemporary Art Center in Japan in 2023. The installation explored concepts of attunement and resonance through sound and listening by focusing on energy production and management within the prefecture. And the latest work on Persistence of Sound, a CD and download released on October 9th, Chris Cole, Testing the Waters. Long-form electroacoustic composition unfolding through episodic movements that together trace a sonic derive. The work is threaded throughout by the recurring presence of water, a trickling, flowing, resonating, and transforming presence. As both material and metaphor, water lends the piece its title, its recurring presence quietly shaping the work's sense of movement, permeability, and drift. And finally, some sounds by a neighbor of ours here in Estonia, from Finland, Sergei Tumanov. No radio this time, posed as a question on the NCTMMRN label, I believe out of Australia. It's a download release that came out on September 29th, the oldest of the releases in this show. A conceptual work exploring the invisible architecture of the contemporary environment. Electromagnetic activity, radio transmissions, wireless communication, navigation systems, satellites, countless digital infrastructures all coexist around us, occupying the same physical space while remaining beyond the limits of our perception. This work investigates this hidden presence not as technology, but as landscape. Plus our latest selection of listener-chosen favorites from the Apori sound maps. This week, three recordings, one from Greece and two from Africa, one from Chad and one from Uganda. Anna Natcher, a Polish artist, I believe, recording in Greece. Odd Feel, recording in Chad. And Diana Kisakye, recording in Uganda. Another one of the students of Samuel Kojodzi, who we've been playing frequently over the past several shows because they keep contributing wonderful recordings to the Apori sound maps. 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

0: From E-Town Hall in the foothills of the Rocky Mountains, it's E-Town with this week's guests. From Iowa, Pieta Brown, historian, author, and professor Susan Schulten. And from Iceland, Ásgeir. I'm Helen Forster. Right now, join me in welcoming, if you would, our host, Nick Forster.
1: Thank you, everybody. Thanks, Helen. Welcome. We are here at E-Town Hall. We are here coming to you from E-Town in Colorado, in the United States, in North America, on planet Earth. Once again, we've got an hour of songs and stories that, when we're all done, should help you all feel just a little bit better, feel a little more connected. We have an artist from the heartland of the Midwest. Pieta Brown is with us. She lives in Iowa. She's lived all over the place, but we're happy to have her back with us. She's got a brand new record. We have an historian with us, an author, college professor, Lincoln scholar. Susan Schulten is here, and we're going to talk about American history just a little bit, see what we can learn, because you know what happens if we don't. And up first, someone who is not from Colorado or the United States or North America. Our first guest grew up in a tiny town in Iceland. He started playing music really young, and about 15 years ago, he started releasing records that have become among the most successful albums in the history of his native country. He's kind of discovering the balance between playing big stages and medium-sized stages like ours. He's learning about the United States. It's big. He's a prolific songwriter and musician whose curiosity keeps leading him in new directions. We're very happy to have him with us. Please welcome to E-Town for his first visit, Ásgeir.

Hey, how are you? Nice to see you all. This first song is from my first album. The song is called On That Day.

Thank you. We're gonna play one song from the album I just released. The song is called Julia.

0: Ásgeir, welcome to E-Town. Thank you for coming all the way from Iceland to be here on our stage. It's cool.
1: Thank you so much for having me.
0: Yeah, no, it's great. And I love hearing you sing. And, you know, there's some sadness in, I don't know whether it's fundamentally Norse or, but there's some sadness in those in your songs.
1: Yeah, it's definitely has something to do with that.
0: The short winter days or what's the deal? Yeah.
1: Yeah, just the darkness, the winter.
0: Yeah,
1: it's kind of depressing.
0: Yeah. Well, I mentioned that you grew up in a really small little town.
1: Yeah,
0: 40 people or something like that. I mean, that sounds more like a commune than a town.
1: Yeah, no, that's true.
0: It's true. 40 people.
1: Yeah, I think so.
0: Mostly your family.
1: Mostly people that go there when they're older, you know, just to spend their final days.
0: That's also kind of dark.
1: Yeah. But kind of beautiful, too.
0: Yeah, kind of beautiful. Oh. Yeah, okay. No wonder you found a guitar as a young person. Just you had to find something that was optimistic.
1: Something.
0: Yeah.
1: Yeah.
0: Was your family musical?
1: Definitely. Yeah, my mom, she plays the organ.
0: Yeah.
1: And my dad plays the accordion. Not too well, but he plays it.
0: Those are two instruments that don't always wind up being in tune with each other.
1: They never played together.
0: Oh, okay. No.
1: He was just in the garage.
0: Yeah. You know,
1: okay. On his own.
0: Yeah.
1: Yeah.
0: What kind of music did they listen to, your family? What were you listening to at home?
1: You know, my mom listened to classical music and played classical music. And I went to school when I was 7 playing classical guitar.
0: Oh, really? Okay.
1: Yeah. But I wasn't really into it that much, you know. I just wanted to play rock music or something. I wanted to write my own songs from a really early age.
0: Oh, cool.
1: Yeah.
0: Did you write songs when you were young?
1: Yeah. Just probably started like when I could play some chords, 8 or 9.
0: Yeah. I want to ask you a little bit about when you did sort of open up into other styles of music. Did you find particular singers or songwriters that spoke to you and inspired you?
1: Yeah, definitely. Artists like Tallest Man on Earth and Bon Iver, Fleet Fox,

0: Texas.
1: Yeah.
0: I was all over the place as well. Yeah. Some electronic music to metal, everything.
2: It's one of the beautiful things about music is you can learn from records and people who were older than you and steal their stuff. And I know you're touring the U.S. and it's, I know this isn't your first time in the United States, but coming from a smaller country or touring in Europe, sometimes it's overwhelming. Just the scale and the size of the U.S. seems a little bit of a shock. Yeah. Is that your experience?
0: Yeah, definitely. More so now, I think, because we have SUV and we're just driving around ourselves. I've been here before on like a Nightliner, like a tour bus, so we just drive.
2: Yeah, you don't know where you're going. Yeah.
0: No, I'm just sleeping.
2: Yeah.
0: Yeah. So we really can feel it now, you know, when we're doing the long drives.
2: But yeah.
0: We're excited for it too. We're going to do a lot of like stopping on the way. And,
2: yeah.
0: Yeah.
2: Is it strange? Because I know you in Iceland, you're very well known.
0: Yeah.
2: And you played, obviously, in Europe and Scandinavia, you play on some shows that are big stages and big festivals and things like that. So it's lovely, and I'm sure it's sometimes humbling to just come to small rooms and new towns and meet new people.
0: Definitely.
2: Yeah.
0: Yeah. This is a really great experience, just meeting you guys as well. And
2: Well, we loved your new record. We loved, and I know this is a progression for you because this is, as I say, you've been making records for 14 years or something like that. And you did drift into some more electronic music.
0: Yeah.
2: This seems a little more organic, a little more stripped down.
0: Yeah.
2: And am I right that this is the first record where you wrote the lyrics yourself and in English?
0: Yeah. It's the first time I did it totally on my own. I worked with so many people through the years. Like the first two songs, the lyrics are written by my father, who I worked with a lot through the years.
2: Those are sad songs.
0: Yeah, he's a sad guy.
2: You got to talk to your dad. Yeah, look out for him.
0: No, yeah, we're sad people.
2: And now let me just ask you, before we get back to music, we've got more songs to play, but tell me a little bit about when you go home, when you're not touring, when you're not playing music. What's a day in the life for you when you're back in Iceland? Do you live still in that small town, or do you live now in Reykjavik?
0: No, I moved to Reykjavik when I was 16.
2: Yeah.
0: Yeah. I don't know. I just get into a routine. Usually when I get back home, I have a studio. I try to go running and to the studio and, like, take care of my cat.
2: Yeah.
0: Yeah. Simple
2: sounds
0: life.
2: Ambitious, yeah. Well, whatever you're doing, I like the pace of it, and I like certainly the results. Your record's great. Thanks again for coming.
0: Yeah,
2: let's hear some more music. Welcome back, if you would, from Iceland. Ásgeir.

0: Thank you.
1: That's Ausgeir on guitar and vocals, along with Nat Smith on the cello, Christian Thiel on the drums, Adam Bodine on the keys. They will be back to play some more music later on in the show.
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0: I'm Nick Forster. You are listening to E-Town. Ausgeater is going to be back later on to play some more music along with his buddy Nat Smith on the cello. And later on, wonderful singer-songwriter from Iowa, Pieta Brown, is here. She will be out before too long. One thing that all musicians do, as I was talking about before, is they listen to records, they learn from those who came before them, and steal stuff. It's the primary way for these traditions and skills to be passed down from generation to generation. It's history, and it's vibrant, and it's important. So our next guest has spent her career as an American historian teaching at the University of Denver. She's written a number of books, many articles about the United States, about the history of the U.S., cultural history, the Civil War, the history of maps, and much more. She was awarded the Public Scholar Fellowship from the National Endowment for the Humanities in 2016. She went to school at Berkeley. She got her master's and her doctorate at the University of Pennsylvania. Pretty sure she knows more than we do. Please welcome to E-Town, Susan Shulton. Welcome, Susan. Thanks so much for joining us here at E-Town.
1: Thanks for having me.
0: So you've been on this path for a while, being in a story. This is something you were focused on early on. You got your bachelor's in history, and you kept going.
1: I did. This month actually marks my 30th year at the University of Denver.
0: Yeah.
1: But I was actually not interested in history at all in high school. I didn't have a terrific high school education, but in college at Berkeley, I stumbled into a course on 1919 that was entirely taught through primary sources, which just means the raw stuff of history. So yeah. Diaries, letters, political cartoons, songs, yeah. State papers, and I was completely hooked. I didn't realize that was the way history worked,
0: yeah.
1: And I was completely drawn in.
0: Did that affect your social life in any way?
1: I did spend a lot of time in the library,
0: yeah.
1: That's true. Yeah.
0: Well, now I just want to ask you, fast forward to being a teacher, a college professor, and you face a new fresh crop of students every year, mm-hmm. and you have to assess their fundamental knowledge of United States history when they first walk into your class. How are the kids doing these days?
1: It's complicated. For me, the most alarming thing that I'm guessing many in this room will also notice is the way in which both the digital age and especially AI has eroded cognitive abilities and attention spans. So that's where I feel most strongly that our students really need us, right, to help flex those muscles,
0: yeah.
1: to build that attention span back up, to give them spaces that are free from technology, even if just for a couple hours a week, where they have to
0: yeah.
1: work with one another and work with hard questions.
0: Yeah. We're celebrating the 250th anniversary of the Declaration of Independence, mm-hmm. July 4th, 1776. I think it's important to remember the context, which was those men who drafted and then signed the Declaration of Independence. They put their lives on the line. They risked everything for this concept of a new way of forming a government that was democratic by nature and was inclusive. The Declaration of Independence in and of itself is such a powerful document, but I don't know if it's always been celebrated as that. It seems like it kind of rose to prominence at different points in our history.
1: Mm-hmm. It's certainly the case that the Declaration of Independence was a profound moment, even in the decades after the Revolution. July 4th and Washington's birthday were the most revered holidays, secular holidays, in the early Republic. But to your point, I think most Americans thought about the Declaration as sort of a rallying cry, an inspiring document, but the heart of the matter was really the Constitution. You know, that was what actually mattered. And your point about putting their lives on the line, I think sometimes we forget that the outcome was completely unknown,
0: That's right.
1: the contingency. And these were profoundly flawed men, as we all know, but also people who really did try to think about ways in which governance and self-governance could be fundamentally altered.
0: But it was Lincoln, really, who kind of resurrected the Declaration of Independence in a way, right? He was sort of the one who brought it back into focus, not as a framework or a guardrail, but as the sort of moral heart of what those guys were trying to create.
1: It is so thrilling to have students see someone like him who was raised to believe that slavery was wrong. He understood that morally. but came to a profound crisis in the 1850s when the West was opened with the possibility of slavery and its settlement. He goes through a profound crisis thinking that the Constitution doesn't actually give him the tools to fight that.
0: Yeah.
1: And that's a real moment of reckoning for him. And after deep reflection, he comes to begin to believe and see, and this is one of the things that makes him so profound, that the Constitution may be the framework, but to your point, it's only designed for the principles of the Declaration of Independence. Yeah. That's the moral heart. But he believes that the Constitution doesn't have a real moral center. It's about the separation of powers, right?
0: Yeah.
1: It doesn't have words like equality or rights in it. It's the Declaration that gives it meaning.
0: Yeah. So I think I have to ask you that the sort of joke is those who don't pay attention to history are bound to repeat it. What's the lesson here for us?
1: For me, the power of the 1850s is to understand the polarization that begins to happen, the disintegration of parties, which had kept the country together across regions and were beginning to fray along sectional lines. And when those two things come together, you have fragmentation. But that doesn't necessarily tell the end of the story,
0: yeah.
1: Right? It raises the questions that we have to reckon with. And that part of what's been so thrilling but also unsettling in the last few years is the way in which history comes roaring back into our consciousness, and that we are really far more bound by it, you can't escape it, as Faulkner said, than we had thought maybe for a long time.
0: Well, I'm a big fan of education, as speaking as a high school graduate.
1: Sorry.
0: And I applaud your efforts. I don't know, Susan, is there a way to get a deeper look at the works you've already completed, the books you've written, the papers you've published?
1: The book that has been the most well-received and in demand is called A History of America in 100 Maps. And you can find out more at mappingthenation.com.
0: Yeah, mappingthenation.com. And again, I think the context, the understanding, how this particular continent was settled, the good, the bad, the ugly, having that deeper understanding really helps a lot. And so I appreciate the efforts you're doing with your students and through your publications. And I also appreciate you stopping by and joining the slightly incongruous ingredients that you've become a part of here on this Eat Down show.
1: Thank you. This is a delight.
0: Yeah.
1: Thanks so much.
2: It's Susan Shulkin.
0: She is the Distinguished Professor of History at the University of Denver. Thanks so much for being here. I'm Nick Forster. You're listening to E-Town. Ausgier is going to be back to play some more music a little later on, along with Nat Smith and the E-Tones. But let me tell you what's coming up next. Pieta Brown has been making beautiful records for a long time, more than 20 years. She's collaborated with a wide range of legendary artists. She's toured with people like John Prine and Mark Knopfler and Mavis Staples. And she's a photographer and a poet and an actor and a composer and a record producer and a restless creative spirit who's gotten a lot of really good attention, great reviews from all the best places. She's also a good friend who's been coming to E-Town for more than 20 years, first time on a show with The Fray back in 2005. She's got a brand new record that she recorded, some of it up in northern Minnesota, and it's filled with some dreamy yet sophisticated new songs, and we're going to bring those out for you in a brand new way here today. So please help me welcome back to E-Town, Pieta Brown.

0: Pieta Brown, welcome back to E-Town.
1: Thank you so much.
0: Glad
1: for
0: you feel at home
1: me.
0: Here.
1: I do.
0: It's a lonesome journey in a way to write songs and give them birth and record them and then go through the process of putting out a record and then launching it into the world and then going out and just seeing how it all works. It's
1: why did that start happening?
0: Because you have no choice. I mean, you know, your dad is a well-known singer-songwriter.
1: He
0: set the wheels in motion.
1: Crazy wheels in motion, yeah.
0: Yeah. This new record, which is fresh, it started out in a friend's basement, is that right?
1: Yeah, I went up to do a rehearsal with my friend Mike Lewis and Sean Carey and Jeremy Ovesacker, these beautiful musicians in Minnesota. Many of you might know of the band Bon Iver, and some of those guys are in that band. And we had such a great time. And so about a year later, when I was trying to figure out where to record, I was like, I want to get that feeling when I'm recording. So I called Mike up, and we brought in an engineer, and we recorded most of the album in Mike's basement. And then we got to go finish it at kind of like the opposite end of the spectrum, which is April Bass, and it's kind of outside of Eau Claire, which is Justin Vernon's studio, beautiful studio where I have made other recordings, but, you know, it's kind of like a Midwest tundra kind of conjuring thing.
0: Yeah. I mentioned earlier that you're got a lot of different creative paths. So you've had exhibitions of your photography. Is that something you do still?
1: And yeah, so the photographs have kind of found their way into different spaces and places. I've been doing a lot of soundtracks for kind of experimental filmmakers in the last couple of years, which has been really fun.
0: And yeah,
1: it's really fun for me as a songwriter, somebody who's done a lot of singing and has way too many words getting in my way. but it's been really fun to explore the music without any words.
0: Because
1: for me, in some ways, that's like one of the highest art forms there is music with no words. So that's been a really awesome thing.
0: You also got to produce a record for your stepmother, Iris DeMent, which must have been also
1: co-produced.
0: Let me say
1: co-produced.
0: Okay.
1: To make a very long story short, she invited me in to kind of help this record that she'd started kind of help bring it into becoming an actual record. And it was fun to see another songwriter recording records. And I was like, oh, okay, like she's doing that thing I do.
0: Yeah, right.
1: So that was reassuring in some way.
0: Kind of like a creative form of parenting in a way. You kind of like coax and encourage and, you know, find the balance between making decisions and letting them discover their own decisions, and it's cool.
1: Yeah, I grew up around a lot of great musicians, and a lot of the people I saw making records were recording live all in one room or live isolated, but still all playing the songs at the same time and maybe a few overdubs later. And then that's really shifted, obviously. And I've kind of clung to that, like, let's record it live, which I recorded a lot of this recent kind of new record that same way. But, you know, Iris was doing that too. So it was just really fun to see these beautiful musicians at work.
0: Well, I think it's cool. And I mean, again, Iris and Greg are legendary songwriters and singers. And that's your family. You're in the midst of that. But I do know, and I just have to say this, I think everybody knows this, but it's not easy to be a singer-songwriter, touring musician, making records, traveling, and trying to make a living doing it. And I think it's getting harder as things like gas and hotels and meals are all getting more expensive. I want to mention that you've donated some CDs to E-Town, which will be available. And if anybody buys them, we'll keep the money. Which makes it even harder for
1: See
0: you.
1: See how I do it?
0: Yeah, right. I don't know why you're doing that, but we'll figure it out. But mostly I just want to acknowledge the effort, the energy, and the confidence and the courage that it takes to make music in this modern age and get out there and do it. So
1: yeah, it's a wild place, but that's kind of why we started doing it in the first place, isn't it? I mean, music is the currency, you know?
0: Yeah, well, thank you for spending it wisely. We're going to get back to some more music. Welcome back, if you would, Pieta Brown.
1: Thank you so much, everybody.

0: much. Thanks to the E-Tones.
1: That's Tiana Brown. Her latest record is called Dreamin' Of, along with the E-Tones, Adam Bodine, Christian Thiel, Eric Turin, Helen Forster singing harmony. It's Pieta Brown. Thanks for coming back.
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0: Nick Forster, you're listening to E-Town. I want to say hello to our listeners who right now are hearing the show on stations like WUGA in Athens, Georgia. Thanks for tuning in. 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And on WXRV, The River in Boston, Massachusetts, 92.5. Thanks for listening. As always, if you want some more information about any of our guests this week, if you'd like to see photos or videos or find out links to our interview guests or any of that stuff, you can find so much. 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You can also subscribe to the podcast or our YouTube channel. Lots of stuff is out there as well. Okay. I love learning about different people's journeys, and I didn't mean to be harping on the dark nights of the frozen north, but I think it's in there somewhere. It's always interesting hearing about people's journeys and hearing about Susan and her fascination with history and what it can teach us now. I loved hearing from Pieta about her creative path. And of course, I don't get to meet that many people from Iceland in the first place, so it's all a good day for me. Lots of good songs. We have more music right now. Would you please help me welcome back, along with his pal Nat Smith, Ausgeir.
1: It's been so much fun playing for you guys. Thank you so much. Gonna do one more. This one is from my debut album. The song is called King and Cross.

from Iceland. That's Áskir. His latest record is called Julia, along with Nat Smith on the cello, Neatones, Christian Teal, Adam Bodine, Helen Forster, Eric Tureen. We've got time for one more song. I'm going to get everybody out here and do one last number. We thought about what songs would bring these two singer-songwriters together and what traditions they might find in common. And it turns out that it's our old friend John Prine. So Áskir suggested this song. I want to thank everybody for being on the show this week. Once again, thanks to the E-Tones and to Helen. Thanks to history professor, author Susan Shulton, giving us some perspective on the United States of America. Thanks to Pieta Brown, coming from Iowa with a bunch of new songs. Thanks to Áskir, along with Nat Smith, playing the cello. We've got one more for you. I'm Nick Forster. Hope you can be with us next week, right here in E-Town.

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0: Hi, this is Big Talk. Michael Glab here. Once again, I'm happy about this, as I always am. I have an artist on the program, a really fine artist who works with stuff. He must have muscles on top of muscles on top of muscles. He works with iron. He works with rock. We have with us today Bert Gilbert, a sculptor and retired building contractor. He has a couple of beautiful pieces at the Sculpture Trails Outdoor Museum. If you have never been there, I say get over there as quickly as you can, especially at this time of year, because right now is peak color. It would be a perfect time to walk the trails and look at the fabulous art, the sculptures that are there. Bert, welcome to Big Talk.
1: Well, thank you, Michael. It's nice to be here.
0: Well, you have been involved with Sculpture Trails for more than 20 years.
1: Yes, I have.
0: Now, how did you get involved with these people? I understand there was molten metal involved.
1: Well, there was. I actually first got involved with them years ago before they started doing their iron workshops. They had an aluminum pour, and it was the first one they had. And what that was it invited the public to come out and carve into these sand blocks that are about 8 by 8 inches, and then they would pour them full of aluminum and give you a little relief sculpture.
0: Ah.
1: And at that time, I had had a tractor accident right before that had crushed my arm.
0: Eek.
1: And left me with, I'm in 10% survival rate for that kind of accident, but it crushed the nerves in my arm, and I wasn't sure if I'd get my right arm back.
0: Wait a minute. Survival your whole life or survival the arm?
1: The whole life.
0: Wow.
1: It's a direct tractor flip over. I was pulling out stumps, and we had new tires on the tractor, and the tractor tires stayed where they were, and the tractor, a 50-horsepower, big Allis Chalmers tractor, flipped over backwards on top of me. And it crushed my ulnar nerve, and those nerves grow back about an inch a year. And so I wasn't sure if I would get innervation back in my hand at all. And I was a little depressed. And actually, my wife, Amy Dykin, saw this ad for Sculpture Trails doing these little blocks. And she said, why don't you go and see if you can do something with your left hand? And I did. And I just fell in love with the whole idea of pouring molten metal.
0: Well, I noticed here that on October 18th from 12 to 6 p.m., there is going to be the 23rd annual aluminum pour.
1: Yep.
0: They do this every year. It's all ages, no experience necessary. You had no experience doing
1: this. No, I had no experience. And my 7-year-old son that was with me at that time also carved a block that we have now, the plaque that he made on our patio.
0: So when you do this, do you actually, who touches the molten aluminum?
1: Well, what you'll do as a public person coming in, there's just, you can buy their tile and you can scratch into it a pattern into this resin sand mold, essentially, that you get. That's an open-faced mold. And then they pour the molten aluminum into it. You do not pour the
0: aluminum.
1: Someone
0: else does it.
1: Someone, yeah. The artist in residence. A lot of times I'm out there helping out with that one too. Just a volunteer for Sculpture Trails, or Jerry Massey may be there, probably will be. And a lot of artists come in to do that.
0: Jerry Massey is the founder of this whole operation.
1: He is. What he did was he's a graduate of Heron Art School. And he went down and started a sculpture department, became head of it down in Kentucky, and then had all his friends making big sculptures. And he had been raised out near Salisbury on his parents' 40-acre land, I guess. They don't really have an active farm. And he said, can I put these sculptures out here? Eventually, that grew into setting up a casting facility there where they invite in about 15 to 20 interns that are often graduate students from all over the world now, and 5 artists a week. That the artists are paying artists. The interns come as a volunteer thing.
0: Hmm.
1: And they make iron sculpture in July for the month of July. And it's an amazing experience.
0: Yeah, that's an annual thing too, the fire at night deal.
1: Right. That's the last night in July. On the last Saturday, they invite the public to come in and watch what goes on all week long, which is pouring iron, which is an amazing thing that takes a group of people to do, and it's 3,000 degree iron, and it's quite a going on.
0: You did mention Salisbury. This place, the Sculpture Trails Outdoor Museum, is it either near or in Salisbury?
1: Well, it has a Salisbury mailbox.
0: Yeah.
1: Salisbury kind of extends out a little bit. It's a couple miles outside of Salisbury.
0: And here's the address. It is 6764 North Tree Farm Road. So plug that into your GPS.
1: And I think if you just Google Sculpture Trails, it will come up.
0: And that's not terribly far from the Tulip Trestle.
1: No, it's not. And it's only about, you know, a 25-minute drive west of Bloomington.
0: Well, the first time I went out there, I saw a bunch of pheasants walking around.
1: Yeah.
0: On the way there, there were all kinds of critters.
1: You're out there in the woods, in the wilds of Greene County. Yes.
0: Well, you live in that neck of the woods.
1: I do. I fell in love with that. I came down here to go to school, and then after school, got married, and we found an old farmhouse that we fell in love with.
0: I have seen the house described. I've been in the house. It's gorgeous. Beautiful. So much beautiful woodwork has been done in there. And on the other hand, I have heard this house described as a derelict.
1: Oh, it was.
0: 1860s house.
1: It was definitely when we moved in. The floors were to collapse downstairs. There was no plumbing. The only bathroom, the toilet that flushed, was in a wash house that was separate from the house but had been attached through an unheated breezeway.
0: Huh.
1: And the only wood stove in the living room was the only heat. And it really was one of those places where the wind would blow and the curtains would blow in. Had no glazing on the windows. But my wife and I wanted a project, and we
0: bought
1: it. I think
0: you got one.
1: 38 years later, it's pretty much finished.
0: At what point did you say, honey, are we nuts?
1: Oh, all the time. All the time. Like I say, we wanted an adventure, and it was an adventure. And fortunately, I had the skill set and continued to grow in my skill set that allowed me to fix that place up.
0: There is a quote by you, Bert Gilbert. Metal fascinates me.
1: Oh, yes.
0: Why?
1: Well, I think it's especially iron. And, I grew up, when I was in college, I worked in the steel mills up in Hammond in East Chicago.
0: Oh.
1: And I worked in a lead plant in Hammond and actual steel mills in East Chicago. It was pretty fun. It was an exciting place to be as a kid.
0: Yeah.
1: But I think metal's really amazing because you can do amazing things with it that seem to defy gravity because of its structural integrity. You're taking this fluid material and you're forming a solid object with it, which is another whole thing that's pretty fascinating. I think the surfaces and the varying surfaces that you can get through rusts and patina and just, you know, like pouring into a mold where you might have a stack of paper in there that the iron burns into the paper, leaving a surface that you would not expect out of metal.
0: Huh.
1: And just there's a lot of little tricks and things that you can do with iron that just I think is pretty fun. And the people that want to cast it are all so driven to work on this incredibly hard material that you bond with them very, very closely.
0: Now, these are foundries that you're working with.
1: No. I've poured almost all my iron pieces at Sculpture Trails,
0: yeah,
1: which sets up us. You know, it's not an official foundry in that it is not a building that operates as a foundry.
0: Oh.
1: It is usually an artist-built iron furnace specifically for iron, and it's just the volunteers of other artists that come in, their time, they come in and volunteer to work on this stuff together because we all know it takes so much work and it takes a cooperative effort.
0: I was wondering what is called the thing in which you melt?
1: A cupola.
0: A cupola.
1: It's a cupola or an iron

0: a hole at the bottom, and what you're doing is you're putting iron in there and you're layering it with coke, which is basically charcoalized coal, and a little bit of limestone for flux. And the iron you're using, you're breaking up radiators and old brake rotors and
1: manhole covers. Reused stuff.
0: This is all the sculpture that I make, and all the iron that is used is all resalvaged iron or reused iron. And iron is, you know, all the iron on the planet came from exploding stars.
1: That's right.
0: You know, so, I mean, we're all just about, you know, it is a material that's recycled, that's fundamental to our biology as humans.
1: Folks, get your minimum daily amount of iron.
0: Exactly. Come chew on a sculpture.
1: Again, we're with sculptor Bert Gilbert, who has two beautiful sculptures at the Sculpture Trails Outdoor Museum outside Salisbury, Indiana. It's a lovely ride down there. Again, it's 6764 North Tree Farm Road. Sculpture Trails has been in existence since 2002, founded by Jerry Massey. There's an artist in residence, Laura Gonzalez.
0: She's a good friend. She lives on the property there. That is a two-year appointment that the board of Sculpture Trails makes. I am not on that board. And they go and find the very best people. She's from Florida originally. They find them often at the National Cast Iron Conference, which takes place every 2 years down in Birmingham, Alabama.
1: Birmingham, the great steel-making city.
0: It's now a National Historic Landmark and has a whole artist community that lives there full-time. And when they have their National Cast Iron Conference, that's when Jerry goes down there and pretty much, you know, tries to find somebody that would be a wonderful artist for Sculpture Trails.
1: It seems like everybody who does get involved with this art, working with iron or aluminum or what other metals can be worked with?
0: Well, Sculpture Trails is primarily iron. That's their thing that they like to do. We do aluminum mostly as a fundraising metal that we can have those scratch blocks ready for people. They also pour iron scratch blocks and things like that during their fire at night celebration. But you can also pour bronze. We've poured bronze there. Sometimes we'll do amalgams of things where we will actually take iron and copper and mix the molten metals together, and you can pour with that, and that creates a little swirling effect in the cast iron. But bronze, aluminum, and iron are probably the three major ones. The reason iron is so popular is that it was also very cheap compared to and so it allows a lot of room for students and people who don't have a lot of money. If you can buy scrap iron for 25 cents a pound, or you have to use silicone bronze, which is $7 to $8 a pound, it makes a giant difference on what you feel comfortable doing and the size work you want to make.
1: Well, I was going to say that it seems as though everybody who gets involved with this, they really just go whole hog into it. It's like once you're in, you're in.
0: Well, it's, you know, it's a very extreme process. Casting iron is one of the more extreme processes of the sculpture world. And in fact, a lot of people are like, it's such a stupid metal to work with. But I think there's also a move towards, it's a proletariat metal. It's a metal that's made for sewer grates and you know, sewer pipes. And, you know, cast iron was just this crude metal. And to make fine art with it, there's a certain movement and appreciation of that. I think there is a real tight bond, as I was saying. When you're pouring iron with somebody, you've worked extremely hard. You've broken up all these radiators with a sledgehammer or whatever to get your little pieces of iron.
1: Oh, you have to make little pieces.
0: We have to break it up. It's a very hot process. It's very heavy. You get a crucible that can weigh 200 to 300 pounds that you're carrying with two people. And you have each other's lives in your hands when you're pouring iron, because if you drop your end, that could hurt a lot of people. And so I think the trust that becomes necessary, it bonds everybody very closely.
1: I think you've talked me out of it now.
0: Oh, I don't know. I like to say I think we're sensation junkies, people who cast iron. We just like that extreme.
1: Well, over at the Sculpture Trails Outdoor Museum, as I say, there are two pieces by Bert Gilbert. And let's see, one of them is Not Dead, and I'm really interested in this Not Dead. I'm going to describe it as I see it.

0: and tell me if I've got it right, okay?
1: Sure.
0: It's a like a crane-like arm with a very lifelike hand holding a big cube of rock.
1: Yes.
0: Have I got it?
1: I've got pretty much. It's more of a, like a skeletal kind of arm that goes up.
0: Yeah.
1: And if you look, actually, those are actual – there's a bone-mending plate on there, which I actually bought as an actual bone-mending plate that would be used in a surgery situation.
0: Oh, no kidding.
1: And that piece is about – you know, bringing strength back into an arm, as my arm was, crushed by the tractor.
0: Yikes.
1: And so that's about, you know, I didn't die at that tractor thing, and I am back, and I'm making art. And that was a lot of the motivation for me to start to get involved with making art again.
0: Well, way back when you had that accident, you were running a building contractor business.
1: Yes.
0: You're retired at it now.
1: I am. I retired 3 years ago, yes.
0: At about the same time, or nearly the same time, you had another incident which made you look at your life and say, what am I doing in my life?
1: One of the things that happened is kind of a midlife crisis after that tractor accident was I bought myself a Jeep because I always wanted a convertible. And so I was driving back from Bloomfield on a back road and came around a corner, which is not there anymore because they have leveled out the road, but came around a sharp corner only to have a young man in a pickup truck run dead into me. And he was
0: over head on.
1: Head on. So he was dead on top of me. And when we got out of the car, I had airbags went off and everything. It was maybe only 25, 30 mile an hour accident, but both of us traveling at least that speed, if not faster from his side. And
0: put it together, it's a lot.
1: It's a lot. And when I got out of the car, an old farmer came by and to see if I was okay. And suddenly he's talking to me and he pushes me on the ground and he says, that guy's got a gun. And the young guy got out and had been a troubled youth and shot himself right there, unfortunately. And
0: dead?
1: He died there, yeah.
0: Oh, no.
1: On the ground. And that just, you know, that makes you think about stuff.
0: And you started thinking about
1: and
0: stuff.
1: And I started thinking about stuff. You know, I started to, you know, I think any time there's some big event in your life, for me at least, I'm always like, what could I learn from this? What am I supposed to learn from this thing? And so I did try to take away with that. I did get a chance to meet his mom, the guy that shot himself.
0: No kidding.
1: Well, I went to his funeral and talked with her a little bit. So we got a little closure on that for both of us.
0: Yeah.
1: But it did, you know, it starts to make you think, what are you here for? What do you want to achieve, you know? And one of the things I've always thought when I got out of school, I didn't know what I wanted to do. And I lived for years, poorly as I could after I got my art and business degrees. I thought, if I take money and food out of the equation, then I can do what I really want to do. And that's when I decided to go into remodeling and doing residential remodels. But I also realized I really missed art, and I loved art.
0: Working with the metals, doing sculpture work, is not the only art you've ever been involved with. I believe you have put pen to paper.
1: I have. I've drawn. I've painted. I have a degree in painting. I have a degree in – well, my degree is in fine arts, but it's in sculpture and painting. I also try to work – I've just started carving stone now. I'm taking Ivy Tech – senior scholar classes with Amy Breyer over there, who's a world-class carver. And she teaches a stone carving class. And I found out in my early 60s that I'm pretty good at carving stone, which I had no idea about. So I encourage everybody to never give up on trying stuff because you just never know.
0: I read this thing about Michelangelo once. He said he sees this big, like, blob of marble and says, I see what it's going to become just by separating all the stuff, all the stone from it that I don't need.
1: Exactly. It is so true. And in fact, one of the things that Amy teaches is this idea of carving where you actually just kind of you draw a profile on the stone and you carve that profile and then you move 5 degrees, and then you carve off everything that shouldn't be on that next thing that you see, and you continue to go around the piece like that. And what that is there's a famous stone carver in California who does this, and he was saying that really he tried to figure out why the stone carvers from the Renaissance and stuff didn't go blind. Because now we're wearing safety glasses and we're worried about chips of stone getting in our eyes. And he realized what you have to do is you have to carve, like I just mentioned, where you're carving off the things that you don't want to see. So what you're looking at when you're carving is you're looking at the bottom side of your chisel, and you're looking at what's left after you hit your chisel. You're not looking ahead of your chisel to see what's going to pop off. You're only seeing what's left. And so you're standing back behind your chisel, and all the chips and stuff are flying away from you rather than towards your eyes. Huh. But somehow we forgot this for so many years.
0: Oh, really?
1: Yes. And it's just now people are starting to realize, oh, this is how they did this. This is the way to carve.
0: Let's see. We work with limestone here, and I'm sure Amy works with a lot of limestone.
1: Amy is here because of the limestone.
0: Right.
1: She moved here for the limestone.
0: It's got to be a little bit different than working with marble.
1: It is. You know, we have such a great basis here with all the quarries and people that are here because of the limestone that we have, the oolitic limestone. It is easier in some ways and harder in some ways. It doesn't quite hold the detail that marble holds, but it also doesn't bruise. Marble, if you hit it wrong, can leave a little light spot in the stone, and you don't have that problem with limestone. You know, limestone tends to discolor a little less sometimes over time than marble does, too.
0: But how big are your sculptures at the Sculpture Trails Outdoor Museum?
1: I have one. Well, the one that we talked about, Not Dead, is pretty much about 2.5 feet tall, but it's on a tall pedestal. Uh-huh. And then the other one, Family Matters, is a series of poles that range anywhere from 18 inches to about 6 feet tall.
0: So what is a maquette?
1: A maquette is a small model of something that you're going to build larger. I have built maquettes of things because it's cheaper to work out the problems on a small maquette than it is to
0: Right.
1: get into the materials of a larger job.

0: Our guest is Bert Gilbert, a retired building contractor. You might know of him. He did houses.
1: Right. Mostly residential remodels is what we like to do.
0: And was a friend of Nancy Hiller.
1: I was. Nancy was wonderful. I love Nancy.
0: Oh, do we miss Nancy Hiller. If you want information on Sculpture Trails Outdoor Museum, go to sculpturetrails.com. If you want information on Bert Gilbert, go to gilbertarts.com. His work is here, there, and everywhere around town. By hand gallery.
1: By hand, it's at Juniper. I have a couple pieces at the venue.
0: You're pals with all these people who run these places, Jamie Sweeney, the whole gang.
1: I've been around town for 42 years or something. I have a show, too, a solo show right now at Gather in the back of their store. They have a little gallery. So that's going on through the month of September.
0: So are you bringing into these places small iron works?
1: Some places have small iron works. Some people also have wall works that I do. I've been working with extruded polystyrene and shaping it with the snow and making little comments about what the weather, how the weather isn't changing in this Bloomington area.
0: What a cool place Sculpture Trails Outdoor Museum is. It's over near Salisbury, Indiana. About 180 sculptures. How big is the walk?
1: It's about 3 miles of trails that go in, but they loop around, and it's easy to take a shorter walk than have to get stuck on the full 3 miles.
0: Artists from all around the area, all around the country, all around the world. 7 days a week it's open, 9 a.m. to sunset. School field trips, I understand.
1: Yep, get a lot of those, and there's no charge either. It's all free.
0: Wow. Well, I've been there. I've been there several times. It's a lovely place. And you see all this art. It's like going to a museum, but it's outdoors.
1: Well, they have the largest collection of sculptures that are actually made on site of anywhere in the world.
0: So it has to be made on site?
1: There are some exceptions, but most of the sculptures that are there are made on site. I would say probably 90% of them.
0: How often are you there?
1: It depends. I probably am there once a month. You know, I often help out when they're doing community pours. Like we have the Girl Scouts come out and they do scratch blocks. And so we come out and I come out and help them with that. Or I am there for workshops and just helping them out. I have attended the cast iron workshop for 15 years, but this last year I didn't. Because I have 150 sculptures of my own to chase out at home before I cast anymore.
0: I am with a man of iron. Bert Gilbert, he's a sculptor. He's a retired building contractor. His work, two of his beautiful pieces, are at the Sculpture Trails Outdoor Museum. Again, if you're interested in his work, gilbertarts.com. If you're interested in getting on over to the Sculpture Trails Outdoor Museum,
1: sculpturetrails.com.
0: Thank you, Bert, for being on Big Talk.
1: Well, thank you for letting me come here and talk about this amazing place that's right outside of our Bloomington area.

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1: My guest today is the proficient Oliver Graves. Oliver is renowned as the goth comedian because of his starkly contrasted clothes and makeup. Oliver has toured the country as a comedian, performing at clubs and events. Oliver's weekly column, Oliver's World, which they authored by Argus Courier, was recognized and awarded by the California Journalism Awards in 2021. Oliver has participated in a number of stand-up comedy competitions, including the San Francisco International Comedy Competition and the World Series of Comedy. Oliver had their stand-up routine featured on NBC's America's Got Talent, where all four judges, including the notoriously stubborn Simon Cowell, voted yes. Due to his dark side of comedy and his cascade, he has stated he knows he's not the norm, and I want to explore more of this on Autism Rocks and Rolls. So why wait? Welcome to Autism Rocks and Rolls, Mr. Graves. How you doing, my friend?
2: I'm doing, I suppose. I'm here.
1: It's always a good sign. So my first question to you, my man, is what does being different mean to you?
2: It means quite a bit. That is not a simple question that I could tackle right at the top of this efficiently. I think about it quite often where I will... But everything in life, is this what someone would normally do? And I find the majority probably would not do it the way I approach things.
1: Right. Well, let me ask you this. Then how do you approach things?
2: For the most part, I just try to see how most people do it. Depends what it is. I mean, we're getting really vague here. But once I find out a little bit more, I usually find I don't like to do it the way other people do it.
1: I don't like to do things the way other people do it, too. Sometimes my mind blows me on, why do you do it this way? Why are we not doing it this way? It makes more sense. Now, what were your initial thoughts when you saw that you weren't like anyone else?
2: Well, that's been a long process. That's not something I had an epiphany on. There's been a few certain points in my life where I'm like, oh, okay, maybe this, maybe that. But there's other things where I just kind of always knew. There's this outsider feeling, this black sheep feeling always existed.
1: Right. What do you mean by the black sheep feeling, if you don't mind me asking?
2: I guess a more self-aware time would have been in high school, where I just thought I was just a regular nerd. But then eventually I'm going to be lumped in with the goth kids, the trench coat wearing kids, plays the Magic the Gathering, the Pokemon cards, wears black, and started hanging out with them more and more. And I realized that we were much more the outcasts than the people that are just felt like outcasts. We were not even looked at and seen. That sort of Breakfast Club vibe. There's each archetype in the Breakfast Club. There was a whole group of the Ally Sheedy, weird girl that just was sitting in the back, not talking for most of the movie.
1: Now, based on being different, how do you think a different brain operates? Other than being different, I know that, but how else would you describe it?
2: I think there could be other initial thought that can come up first, where someone might approach something like making dinner, cutting a vegetable. What's the process of what you need to do first? There's not always a wrong answer. Maybe heating the pan is the right thing to do first. You should heat the pan up. But maybe you don't think to do that first. You think I should start cutting things. What is the most difficult task can sometimes come in someone's brain, rather than what is the most important task can come to someone's brain.
1: Now, to be fair, though, even though there may not be a right way sometimes, I think it is black and white because you don't want to injure yourself. Why am I saying this? I say this because once upon a time, very recently, I about burnt my own parents' house down because I forgot to put water in ramen.
2: Yeah, there can be a wrong way.
1: Yeah, and when I opened the microwave, smoke was flying out. Thought, well, there's definitely a right way to do this for sure.
2: I was just trying to make a neutral example. We're speaking in very vague terms right now, but I'm pretty good at that. It's funny you're asking about all these things about people being different. I think a lot of people would actually struggle to answer these questions because, one, they wouldn't feel different, and two, it is so vague, but it is stuff that you and I certainly have thought about.
1: Right, we have thought of it, but I think we've seen it too. Because some people, I think, don't realize they're different. They think, what am I doing here? Why is no one else doing what I'm doing? And they don't know. When you're young on the spectrum, you think, what's going on? Why am I not the cool kid?
2: As I've gotten older, I found out a lot of people actually aren't the cool kid. A lot of people are self-reflecting and aren't actually paying attention. So that's a thing I really, when I talk with people about doing stand-up, is that when I learned that doing stand-up, it made doing stand-up a lot easier. That most people actually won't remember you after you've been on stage. They don't really care what you're doing. And that's how most people live life. They're so in their own idea. Any idea you're having, it doesn't even matter. It's not registering in the same way. It takes a while to learn that.
1: Now, what's the most rewarding And the most difficult part about being different.
2: The most rewarding part is the creativity, the expression. I get to perform. I get to write jokes. I am appreciated for the fact that I'm going to have different thinking. I'm going to be able to approach things in the way that I do. So it lets my writing, my expression, all of that is from who I am. On the other side of that, though, there's people that don't appreciate it. There's people that don't see the process. And a lot of the social media life, like I'm putting things out there on social media and I constantly am getting trolls, negative feedback. If it were at a comedy show, it's like, these would be hecklers. And then also people who really don't appreciate my opinions, my other way of thinking. And it's them not rationalizing their feelings. Like I wrote an article way back about my county and city fireworks, like whether or not people were going to be allowed to have them anymore. And I pretty much was in favor because there's a lot of fires in our area. Let's get rid of them. Like, do we really need them? And I got really, really negative feedback from people that were like, we should have fireworks. What has since happened, though, is more and more cities keep disallowing fireworks. Okay, I could think back going now and go, well, that person was probably upset at things that were changing. I wasn't making the changes happen. I wasn't the one forcing this, but I was talking about it. I became a scapegoat for his discontent that he had. And then it's like, well, I can point those feelings towards the person that wrote this article and let them know all of that rather than going to therapy. There's the negative and positive of it. I was ahead of the game in where society was going, but then there were people that were not ready for it.
1: Maybe it's because those people don't want to take the next step.
2: Maybe. Or they don't know which step that should be. They should try to be comfortable with their feelings and find another way to express their feelings. Or maybe they think the next step is, how do I get fireworks back?
1: Right, that's fair too. And you did speak about your writing. You stated in an interview, you said that being a writer and a comedian is very hard. Why is that?
2: Because you're trying to do things that an audience will appreciate. Like, it's really easy to write and get on stage. You can fill time. You can fill words. The point of it isn't to fill time. Talk is cheap. People want quality, not just quantity. To be able to, like, try to tap into the minds of people that'll sit there and go, this is entertaining or this is funny, or without just doing exactly the same thing over and over.
1: Now, what advice would you get to someone who sees they're different, but just don't know how to express themselves because they're afraid of being judged?
2: Most people aren't really necessarily judging you. And there's going to be vocal people, the firework guy. That's one person that read that article. Lots of people read that article and lots of people see my stand up. There's always those people that they have the problem. He doesn't appreciate my work, my comments. He's allowed to have negative feelings toward me, but the fact that he felt the need to express them. Most people don't do that, but even still, they're justified to have their different feelings. There's lots of different feelings. And most people don't compliment. It's actually rare for people to go out of their way and make a point. I know a lot of people in the arts community, they try to, but a lot of people outside the arts community don't. Just push through it. Don't hang up on the one negative thing you got from whatever you did. Know that you're probably taking the right steps to practice, explore, because a lot of art is exploring. It's not making a masterpiece every single time. You can't expect that. But if you're trying, then you're taking steps to get somewhere. It's going to happen, but it doesn't need to be relevant to you. You get to choose what feedback you listen to, because someone might say, this should be more green, and someone say, this should be more yellow. But I wanted to make it purple.
1: Sometimes your feedback you get may be worth hearing, though, because there's something called constructive criticism.
2: You still get to choose if you want to act on that. Because what I do as a stand-up comedian is I do a lot of things that you're not supposed to do. I'm aware of that. But I try to be aware of which things I can get away with doing wrong and which things I should really probably do right. You can't hold the microphone backwards. There's certain things you have to do correctly. Most comedians will give advice to comedians about talking about like enjoying themselves on stage. So you should laugh along with the audience, look like you're having fun because you're hanging out and everyone's having fun. I don't do that. I straight up don't. I don't laugh. I don't look like I'm having fun. I don't want that energy. That is not exactly a mistake, but as I started doing stand-up more and more, I started making more of a hardline decision to do less and less and less. You can go the wrong way and find a right way to go the wrong way. It sounds so confusing, but it makes sense when you're doing it.
1: How much of the not having fun on stage, and I'm air quoting that, is you on stage versus you off stage?
2: I would be out at bars with my friends and talking to girls. I would give them total deadpan. And I wasn't even performing stand-up back then. That was when I was like 21. I don't know why I was so invested in trying it out, because a lot of people actually asked me about like, where does this all come from? I really can't remember the steps it took to get me from being a jerk at a bar. My friends thought I was really funny because the girl's like, oh my God, he hates me. Like, friends like, no, no, no. But at the same time, it's fun to not laugh when people are expecting emotional reactions and I'm the Spock from Star Trek. That's so enjoyable for me, even though I look like I'm not enjoying it.
1: Well, my question is, and I'm just curious because that's an autism trait. I have very bad honesty versus bluntness sometimes where I'll just stare you like a dead dog and be like, that's not funny. Sorry. Have you ever thought you could be on the autism spectrum?
2: I've been asked many times over the years if I am. I have never gone through any sit down with someone to figure out. I've looked up things about it here and there. Ultimately, I've alluded to people that I am in some way neurodivergent. I haven't confirmed that. I use that as a means to remind people not everyone is the same. And if you think I need more time or I need to hear something again for any various reason, then please give me the time and space to do that, because perhaps I am autistic or ADHD or bipolar or thing of that nature that isn't going to process things the same way. And I'm not purposely trying to offend you. I'm kind of not answering the question, but that's kind of also on purpose too.
1: I did hear at you on America's Got Talent, which was really cool. So did you like the performance you did on America's Got Talent audition, or the America's Got Talent judges cuts better, and why?
2: I don't talk about judge cuts often. Judge cuts, I didn't feel great about. I had a producer I worked with personally off stage, like leading up to it. She felt pretty good about what I did. They cut some stuff, like they cut a lot of stuff, but like the judges say way more when you're filming the show. And then when it makes it to the TV, like they give them like 5 seconds instead of the 30 they were saying. Simon had said way more about my judge cuts performance. It seemed like he liked what I was doing even more the second time. I didn't feel I was landing things the way I wanted to land them. I struggled to perform because this was at Universal Studios and they built this big E-shaped audience because it's just this long curved audience. And I don't perform to the center of the room. I try to perform to the audience. So if there's people to the left of me and the right of me, I try to perform all around it. They let me do a rehearsal before the audience was there to get a feel for it. But I also knew, I'm like, I don't like this. It's hard to perform when there's someone in your peripheral vision. So it's like a lot of looking around. That doesn't really help sell jokes. It was a lot easier to perform at the first one. It's a regular theater. You are performing center stage.
1: I liked your judge cut performance. I think it was just as good as the audition. But after you got cut, man, I was not happy. I pretty much told my parents the wrong guy went home.
2: I wasn't happy. They like to get video of you crying, and I didn't cry at all while I was there. And then eventually they got me on a bus and they took me back to my hotel room. And then when I was alone in my hotel room, that's when I started crying. And then I couldn't tell anyone about it for a while. Like, I forget the time frame, it was months. I filmed in April and I couldn't tell anyone until August.
1: Man, that must have been a hard secret to keep.
2: It was not fun. I just didn't tell anyone I did the show. I just wasn't telling people I went and did it to begin with because I knew they'd ask and then I'd want to tell me. I was allowed to tell people too. They don't want the spoilers. I was allowed to tell people I auditioned for AGT, but I just didn't tell anyone that because I was like, well, it's over.
1: Fair enough. But I am curious, is Universal Studios a good spot to take families, as they say it on TV?
2: I haven't been there since I was on AGT. I did go. It was really cool to take the tour. It takes like almost an hour. It is the actual back lot. Because at one point they drove by and like, oh, and here in this, they're filming America's Got Talent. And I was like, not today, they're not, because it was an off day. That's why I was there at the park. But it was really cool to see, like, oh, on other days, people are going to drive by. They're going to be on the tour and we're actually filming. So I do remember a day we were filming. I was outside, the tour went by and I was like waving. It was so cool. No one's going to remember me. No one who's taking pictures. So there's people that like, took pictures of me on like the AGT lot, Universal, that I'm like, I'm sure they don't remember taking the picture of me, seeing me, because it's like, it doesn't come on TV till months later. Do I think it's good for families? I love Universal Studios. I would love to go back, but that's out of my budget right now. I think it's good for a little bit of older children. Like if you have really little kids, 6 and under, you're probably Disneyland. You get to be like 7 and older, you're probably Universal. Universal isn't as good as a logistical park. You do have to take these 3 escalators to get to like another section. That kind of sucks.
1: Fair enough. Don't worry. I've heard a lot of people say Disney's better than Universal and Universal's better than Disney. It's definitely a debate for the century. There is a joke you did till I got to where it came from. It's not the one about the poison, although that one was pretty funny. It's the must love dogs joke where you're saying about, so I tried online dating, didn't go great. Then I looked at the females, must love dogs. Now I know why they say that.
2: There's an extra tag that I wasn't allowed to do on TV for that. So the joke's like, yeah, I must love dogs. And then it's like, yeah, well, I looked at the women in the faces of the people who said that, it made sense. And it's like, right. But I'm like, I'm probably going to be better at loving you than a dog. Because let's be honest, I bet I like peanut butter more than your dog does.
1: I can't love peanut butter, though. I'm allergic to peanuts.
2: I don't actually want to do that anyway. That sounds gross. I don't want peanut butter involved in that situation. I can't have bread.
1: Oh, man, go figure.
2: Yeah, I have celiacs, yeah.
1: I think we know how you feel when you got the reaction you were not expecting on America's Got Talent, but from what I understand, did you really think you're going to get booed out of the building?
2: Oh, yeah, for real. I was hanging out with some variety acts the whole night, hanging out with Box of Clowns, Alex Hooper, Robot. I don't remember the name of Robot. There was Ava Destruction. It's a drag. She's a very established drag performer. We were all just the misfits because, like, you had, like, the band. You got the magician. You had Bello Knox's daughter, I think. I think she was there that day, and they're, like, doing a stunt outside. And there's just all this big stuff was going on. And then it's like, who's over here? It's like the guy in silver spandex with a toy claw thing. The people that are going to bend over and do butt puppets. Ava was doing a clown act, which they brought in specifically to try to freak Simon out. I don't want to speak for Ava. It didn't feel like it was supposed to be a good fit, like on purpose. Like, Simon doesn't like clowns. It was there as a clown. Alex Hooper, he wasn't allowed to say what he was doing. And then he kind of realized throughout the day, I can just tell you, like, he just eventually told me, like, I'm going to roast him. Oh, okay. Okay. I was backstage for, like, various people's performances. I didn't see Ava's, but I remember them coming back, like, I'm gone. And they buzzed me right away. I was like, oh no. So, like, it's like one after another, like, all the people I've been hanging out with are getting buzzed at, like, going home. And I was like, oh, these are the people I've been hanging out with. All these people I've been, like, doing interviews with, filmed with. I'm with all the, like, acts that are, like, duds. And I was right there when Alex Hooper was on stage. I heard his whole set. I heard his old performance. I thought he was really funny. I loved the jokes that did make the air were so good. The crew is laughing really hard. He did like a Clay Aiken joke that I can't remember. It's his joke anyway, that had the crew dying and it didn't make it air. But the judges hate this. The audience is booing. Oh, they hate comedy. And I'm out soon. I don't know when I'm going out. Like, they're probably going to buffer me now. They're not going to put me out right after Alex. They'll put the others, and they did. Like, they put other things out for a while, like dancing this, singing this. And then eventually it's like, I got to get out there. It's my turn to get buzzed. Let's get this over with. It's a long, long day. The fact it went really well, I really, really seriously did not see that coming.
1: Ryan, I could tell you were very emotional. And I'll tell you someone else was emotional. I don't know if you noticed or not, but the audience cut to a woman. I don't think she was sad. I think she was like happy, choked up for you because she may have been a misfit too.
2: I'll say she might not have actually been watching my performance because they do film things and edit things. She might have been there, but she might have been watching something else and reacting to something else. And then they just put her in my clip.
1: Howie did predict you're going to get booked on more shows since your appearance on America's Got Talent. Is that true?
2: Not as many more as he's fought. It did help out quite a bit, but they don't tag me when they post the internet stuff. I've been very lucky to have much more opportunities, but I still am very much struggling. I am not getting booked nearly to the degree of a working comedian. I don't make money doing this. Not that busy. I love doing it, but the business side of it, it has stalled me quite a bit. He was a little off in his prediction.
1: Well, you did say, too, when you were tearing up, you weren't used to that reaction. Was that the first time you ever felt positive reactions from people professionally or personally?
2: Well, I've never had an audience on purpose support me to that degree. So, like, I know the concept of the show, right? Like, I understand when they're filming it, they have, like, a warm-up person come out and, like, explain the show. If someone is bad, you can boo them. If someone's really great, cheer them. They explain what they want the audience to do based on what they're watching. When Alex was getting booed, they didn't tell the audience to boo Alex. If you feel it, go for it. And then it starts to happen. And then they start booing him and booing him because they were like, no, he's constantly making jokes they don't like. And they're letting the judges know. They're letting the TV audience know. They're letting everyone know, we don't like this. Up to that point, I've done plenty of shows where I've killed it. I did a great job. But the audience isn't then holding my fate in their hand where they then decide something else about me. At America's Got Talent, like, they stood up and gave me a standing ovation on purpose to emphasize that this is a performer they want to see more of. One person come up to you after a show and saying, you're really great, I really love what you do. Like, that means a lot. To have an entire audience, we're doing this. Because they don't have to stand. Howie stood, Scary Spice stood. This group was like, we love this one.
1: I'm just happy you didn't touch a ladder or like going under the ladder because that would have been bad luck.
2: Oh, bad luck is good luck for me. I can break mirrors and be near black cats. Like, I'm opposite.
1: Okay, in that case, you should have walked under a ladder and could have gotten more.
2: I think I did, actually. I'm not kidding. That day.
1: So I do have some more questions about you being different. So how can families assist someone who does not conform to the norm?
2: Oh, well, that's going to depend. It depends what the personal needs are of the person that doesn't conform, and then how capable the family is. But that's a big question that I can't really answer in a general way because everyone has specific needs. And I mean, I guess the first step to get there is to try to find out the first step. What's the first thing we need to do to try to get on the same page? If you are a person that's different and you think your family's not supporting you, I guess the first step would be you need to address it. You need to say, hey, I think I need extra help. I think I'm somewhere different. And if you're a family member and someone comes forward, the step is to then listen to that and then see where you need to go from there.
1: Okay. What about the family members who are accepting of it but are lost?
2: Well, it depends on how they're lost. I can't really give advice on something that can be a lot of different things.
1: Well, how supportive were your parents about you with this goth and makeup ordeal, if you don't mind me asking?
2: They weren't against it. This isn't even really the most different thing about me, the most obvious different thing about me, but there's a lot of ways that I'm an eccentric. I didn't need the validation and support from my parents because of the fact they were pretty supportive. I mean, I was being a theater kid. It was a world they didn't understand. They're not actors. They're not comedians. They're not writers. Not saying no to those things was a good setup for me.
1: I think it's a good step because I feel like people like us feel pressure to blend in.
2: As I got older, I had to realize that didn't matter. You know, there is a lot of pressure in high school. Right out of high school is almost worse. Here you go. It's hard to tell people who, like, I don't know how old the age range of people that might be listening to this, but like if someone is 16 to 20, to tell them you'll get through it, it's going to get better.
1: Could you tell me though an experience where in high school you did feel pressure to alter your appearance? Because I think it would definitely be helpful to know that they're not alone. We've been through this.
2: Well, I don't want to talk about this too much because it's a touchy subject. When I was in high school, it had only been a few years since Columbine, and people wearing black trench coats had a certain association. At the same time, the Matrix movies were really cool and a big deal too. It's one thing in the adult world, like if you're hanging out in San Francisco and wearing a trench coat, because it's like, yeah, then you're like the Matrix. But if you're going to high school and you're wearing a trench coat, it doesn't really feel like the Matrix. There's a little bit of a different thing there. That is the thing I did support people on. I supported my friends. I would wear one sometimes. We weren't trying to rebel, like free speech, like we want to dress and wear trench coats. We didn't see the big deal of it. Didn't see the issue.
1: You were still growing up. You can use that as an excuse, maybe.
2: I think it also just goes to sometimes something bad will happen, and then that's what we associate. Like 9/11, like when people see the date or the time 9/11, it's like, oh, right, 9/11. What would have happened if it happened on July 11th? Like would 7-Elevens, like the store 7-Eleven, would they have gone, we got to change our name? Or would they have powered through and be like, no, we had this name first. Then there's these other things that like they're benign or they're not connected to it. Lots of people wear trench coats. They sell trench coats because trench coats exist. There's this innocence. We're young, but it's also like we had a different point of view.
1: We all have different point of views. I just think it's sometimes not nice and not fair to degrade someone from having this view when sometimes other people have the same view you do.
2: I've learned to get over people's opinions. It's not nice, but then that person is someone who's not nice. Well, what do I care what someone who's not nice? Yeah, you can degrade me all you want. I'm not a religious person, but it is the Christ-like way of turning the other cheek. Like, you want to kick me? Here, kick me again.
1: And you're talking about your comedy style. So what would you say your comedy style is like from your perspective? Are then extremely dry and blunt and dark.
2: That's how I would describe it. It was those things. I am also meta and anti-humor and a bit of an absurdist because the rhythm of my comedy, it can be rhythmless where a comedian might tell a story and there's escalation in a story and there's a logic to where it's going. Someone's like telling about, I went on a date, picked up the girl. You have a sense that the story is going to go into a regular date. Then they went somewhere, they did something, and then eventually they're going to either go back to their place together or the date's going to end. It's not going to go, I picked up a girl and then we got into traffic and she ran away and I played with a dog. There's superfluous information. I don't tell stories. So it's like, I might have a one-liner and another one-liner and another one-liner. And it's just coming out of my head. And it's kind of like jazz. But then also it isn't as cohesive or streamlined. Like there isn't this flow where I can hold your hand and take you through my storytelling process, although I'm trying to more and more.
1: Right, that's fair. What do you think the next step is to get to where you can write more stories?
2: Finding the medium in which I want to tell them. I'd like to write stories and comedic sketches, but I think I want those to be probably film, not try to do it with stand-up, because I don't think I align with that when it comes to stand-up. I like playing with the audience's expectations and the tension. I don't know if I can quite do that with storytelling, but I like the idea of being able to edit something, and like if I were to film, because I think I'd be much better at that.
1: You also have one time when you were a while back ago made a whole room full of people laugh. Do you recall the first time you made everyone in the room laugh?
2: No, I don't know when that happened. I've done this so long and so many times. Long time ago, probably in high school. Was it before that? Like, I don't know. Could have been elementary school even, like in front of the class like giving a presentation or something. I don't know.
1: Fair enough. Okay, what about a joke gone horribly wrong? What'd you take away from it?
2: I've never had a joke go horribly wrong. I don't believe in a joke going horribly wrong, because what's horribly wrong about getting on stage and telling a joke and it doesn't work? That's not the worst thing in the world. So if that's happened to me, it has happened to me. I don't take that as harshly as I probably should. Now, an entire set, string of jokes constantly not work, that doesn't feel great. That's still not the worst thing in the world. There's worse things than a comedian not doing that great on stage.
1: Now, I have to know, man, why do you choose to be in makeup and goth?
2: Well, don't I look good?
1: I think you look great. You could do a runway model. I choose to do khakis instead of pants. I hate blue jeans, and believe me, I would never be a blue jean model. So why does that matter? That's what my mom tried to get me to wear once. She always thought I had to wear blue jeans, and then we finally come to terms, why does he have to?
2: That's an odd thing to get hung up on. I wouldn't ever want to obligate someone to dress uncomfortably.
1: Ask my mother, not me. She's the one that put me through it. And you did compete in the San Francisco International Comedy Competition. How did you get to compete in the San Francisco International Comedy Competition?
2: That's a complicated question, because they've changed the process. They already like selected everyone, like pre-selected, because sometimes they've done submission. They'll pre-select people, and that's a whole thing. I mean, I live in the area. I would submit pretty much every year for a long time, and just eventually they had a space for me. They always told me that I was pretty funny, but there wasn't room. Well, I'd love to get in. It's an ever-changing thing. So like, I kind of know a bit about it, known people that have run it, hosted it, and a lot of people have been in it. It's a Bay Area staple, but it's also like, what is this? Like, is this open? And it's like, okay, it didn't seem like it was open this year.
1: You did also be in the World Series of Comedy. Walk us through what a typical competition day looked like at the World Series of Comedy.
2: It is a lot of people wishing they did better. A lot of comedians going on stage. I mean, it's also the audience wishes the comedians did better. It's unfortunate because I didn't do great and I knew it. And I could tell. I feel bad for some comedians because I didn't do well, but most people weren't doing well that night. I'm talking with other comedians about it, and then they have someone like form in between so the judges can figure out who's winning. And I named three people and I was correct. Two out of the three I named were the ones that moved on. And I'm talking to this other comedian and they completely disagreed with me. They're like, no, I don't think so. No, I don't think so. Like, okay. And then I felt pretty good that I knew who was moving forward. It felt correct that the people that did the best ended up being the ones that moved forward versus the person that the most creative.
1: Right. Well, were there any comedians at the World Series of Comedy you were a fan of, and why?
2: Not really a fan of comedy. Not really, you know. No, I don't got any. I just don't have any names in my head to name. If I knew the name, I'd name them, but I don't have it in my head right now.
1: I was ready to say, you're not a fan of comedy, and you did a comedy scene on AGT. How does that make any sense? But then again,
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That's a familiar theme by Henry Mancini from the early 1960s. It's music for Mr. Hobbs Takes a Vacation. This was a comedy with Jimmy Stewart and Maureen O'Hara, who take a dilapidated house on the beach for the summer, and complications ensue. No complications here. It's the Retro Cocktail Hour, where the music is, of course, always shaken, not stirred. I'm Daryl Brogdon. Good to have you join us here at the Underground Martini Bunker. In this hour, a song for a swingin' loser from Buddy Greco, also a samba from Italy. Les Baxter, Soul to the Drums, and new tunes by the Breeze Blocks, the Waitiki Seven, and the Dan Fontaine Orchestra. But wait, there's more. Flutist Herbie Mann goes native, and the natives are restless tonight. I mean, when are they not restless, right? Consider your ticket punched for a first-class trip into the sounds of space-age pop on the Retro Cocktail Hour.

Anne Margaret and Bachelor in Paradise, 1963. That tune was written by Henry Mancini and Mac David for Bob Hope movie called Bachelor in Paradise. And it's here for you on the Retro Cocktail Hour. Coming up, we've got some passionate percussion by the Sid Cooper Orchestra, and there's Bossa Nova with strings attached. Here's an album now from Canada entitled A Party in Suburbia. This is by the Bill Levitt Orchestra, and Bill seems to have written all the tunes on the album. Bill Levitt was a guitar player, at one time chairman of the guitar department at the Berklee College of Music. He wrote a bunch of instructional books for guitarists and appears on record with Ella Fitzgerald, Andy Williams, and Patti Page, among others. From A Party in Suburbia, 1960, this is the Bill Levitt Orchestra, Shopping Center Shuffle. Dig it.

Sid Cooper and his orchestra from an album called Percussive Jazz. That's Percussionaire. This was just an awesome band, featuring Doc Severinsen on trumpet, Eddie Costa on vibes, and drummer Bobby Rosengarten. Before that, A Swinging Loser, sung by Buddy Greco. This is on Songs for Swinging Losers, 1961, with Chuck Sagal and his orchestra. Chuck also wrote that title tune. This is the Retro Cocktail Hour, coming to you from right here at the Underground Martini Bunker, where in the next half hour, we'll hear the Dan Fontaine Orchestra play Les Baxter. We'll hear a new album by the Waititi.

Geeky 7 Plus, Axel Stordahl's fabulous buried treasure, Jasmine and Jade. Now here's an album by one Frank Pigeon and his orchestra. He's really Franco Goldani. And in the 1960s and 70s, he wrote considerable music for various Italian production libraries. This is a tune written by Frank Pigeon or Franco Goldani, whichever you prefer. Here's Samba in Rio.

That's saxophonist Bill Perkins from a fantastic album called Bossa Nova with Strings Attached and Bahia here on the Retro Cocktail Hour. Bill was a great reed player who worked in bands led by Woody Herman and Stan Catton and later was a member of the Toshiko Akiyoshi Lou Tobacco Big Bands in the 1970s. Thanks for your time listening to the Retro Cocktail Hour, which is here every week at this same time. I'm Daryl Brogdon. You can find us online at retrococktail.org. Awaiting us in the next 30 minutes are tunes by flutist Herbie Mann and the Tito Puente Band, plus some new stuff by the Breeze Blocks and the Waitiki Seven. Time now for the Dan Fontaine Orchestra. He's an Australian composer and band leader who favors bossa nova, exotica, and Henry Mancini. This is a tune that originated on Les Baxter's classic album, Que Mango, back in 1970. Boca Chica, on the Retro Cocktail Hour.

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The Waitiki 7 with Les Baxter's Sunrise at Kowloon. This appears on the band's new album, Exotica Reborn, which you can find on Bandcamp.com. Exotica Reborn combines studio recordings with some live music from Waitiki's shows at the Halekulani Hotel. Before that, on the Retro Cocktail Hour, something new by the Breeze Blocks. It's called Volcano Party. Sounds explosive. And it's on the album Fire Island, also available at Bandcamp.com. Darryl Brogdon here with another Retro Cocktail Hour. In this half hour, we'll hear from flutist Herbie Mann's album Gone Native, plus Les Baxter from the Soul of the Drums, and the new exotic sounds of Loco Nui. The Retro Cocktail Hour is right here every week on stations like KGEM, the jazz gem of the Palouse in Pullman, Washington, and Moscow, Idaho, WHRV, Norfolk, Virginia, and the stations of Wyoming Public Radio. 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

That's Axel Stordahl and his orchestra with Nayani, music from an album called Jasmine and Jade. It's from 1960. It's a real buried treasure of Exotica music. Stordahl was principally an arranger. He worked with Frank Sinatra early in Sinatra's career. Up ahead in the Retro Cocktail Hour, an album entitled Soul of the Drums, done by Les Baxter in the early 1960s. Well, it's back to 1957 now for an album by flutist Herbie Mann called Gone Native. Originally, the band was referred to as the New York Jazz Quartet, but by 1961, I guess, with Herbie Mann's career in the upswing, the Savoy label reissued this album under Herbie's name. The quartet also includes guitarist Joe Puma, bassist Whitey Mitchell, and Matt Matthews at the accordion. This is called Jungle Noon.

There's a band led by pianist Marty Page called the Jazz City Workshop in 1956. The Natives Are Restless Tonight. This one features Jack Costanzo at the bongos. Also, we heard a medley by Les Baxter and his orchestra, including Shadow of Love and The Enchanted Reef. It's on the album Soul of the Drums, which Les made for Reprise Records in the early 60s. Frank Sinatra started the label in 1960 in order to provide more freedom and control for the artists. Their first roster included Sinatra, Bing Crosby, Dean Martin, Les Baxter, Rosemary Clooney, and Juan Esquivel. Quite a lineup. You got the Retro Cocktail Hour. I'm Darryl Brogdon. We're on the air again from right here at the Underground Martini Bunker, where in just a bit we'll hear from a new Exotica band, Loco Nui. If you enjoy the Retro Cocktail Hour, you will love Retro Cocktail Radio, our 24/7 streaming channel that plays continuous episodes of the show from the archives. 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

That's Tito Puente and his orchestra, Witch Doctor's Nightmare, on the Retro Cocktail Hour. This appears on a lot of Tito's albums, but it was heard first on his classic Tambo, 1960. The liner notes say it's an album of tropical melody, which echoes the primitive pulsations of the jungle. I'm here for it. Thank you most kindly for digging the tunes. Here at the Retro Cocktail Hour, I'm Daryl Brogdon, always glad to hang out with you for a while here at the Underground Martini Bunker. Got a question or a comment? My email is host@retrococktail.org. You know, this show celebrated 30 years on the air a while back, and we've got a new 30th anniversary t-shirt, which you can find at the website. Along with that, there were sweatshirts, cocktail glasses, and more. 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

0: There's a new one by a band from Minneapolis called the Loco Nui Combo. That's Taboo here on the Retro Cocktail Hour. Always glad to see another Exotica band appear in the Midwest. 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

That's Henry Mancini, and the theme music for A Shot in the Dark, the second of the Pink Panther films, this one made in 1964. Mancini's recording of the theme music turned out to be a minor hit, making it to number 33 on Billboard's Hot 100. Welcome to the Retro Cocktail Hour. I'm Daryl Brogdon, and we are together here at the Underground Martini Bunker, where the drinks are cold, the music is always shaken, not stirred, and absolutely nobody knows where the escape hatch leads. In this hour, we'll hear the unrecorded Henry Mancini, played by Ray Anthony and his orchestra. I realize that's a contradiction, but I'll explain. Also, composer Elmer Bernstein, one of the big names in film music, but a guy who also had some serious jazz chops. Besides that, we've got tunes by Bobby Troup, The Nomads, Arling and Cameron, with music for imaginary films, and the exotic sounds of Arthur Lyman. So pour yourself something questionable and press play. It's the Retro Cocktail Hour.

a bit, we'll hear a 60s Private Eye theme and a brand new recording by the Nomads from their album Cocktails for the Brokenhearted. That's in about 5 minutes. Next, it's Elmer Bernstein from the album Blues and Brass. Bernstein, of course, was primarily a composer of movie music. He provided the score for films like The Magnificent Seven, To Kill a Mockingbird, and Ghostbusters, among many others. But the man also did a couple of great jazz albums, including this one. Here's Nightcap, Don't Mind If I Do.

I always thought I was a very worldly guy, insensitive to childish thoughts of love. But lately I've been acting like a kid with apple pie, since you gave my stoic heart a shove. You're a snooty little cutie, you're a pert little skirt, you're a knockout, you're a beauty, you're a flirt. 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

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You're a keen little queen. 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

From a new album called Cocktails for the Brokenhearted, those are the Nomads with Lalo Schifrin's theme music for the TV show Mannix, here for you on the Retro Cocktail Hour. Also in that set, Snooty Little Cutie, done by the guy who wrote it, Bobby Troup. That was recorded first by the Tommy Dorsey Band in 1942, featuring a young Frank Sinatra. This version comes from Bobby's album Do Re Mi, 1957. Coming up, a song by Hoagy Carmichael and Johnny Mercer that was heard in the first Bogart Bacall movie in 1944. The Retro Cocktail Hour is heard every week on stations just all over the place, including KCHU in Valdez, Alaska, WNIN, Evansville, Indiana, and KLCC, Eugene, Oregon. 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

The Jack Stefan Orchestra and Doppio Zero, which means double zero. Not sure if this guy was a real person or not. This was an Italian band that only did a few records, mainly for a production library. Still to come in the Retro Cocktail Hour, we will give a listen to one of the great names in Latin jazz, pianist Charlie Palmieri. Next, it's a song that was composed in the mid-40s for a movie called To Have and Have Not. This was the first on-screen pairing of Humphrey Bogart and Lauren Bacall, who fell in love during the making of the film and got married shortly thereafter. In the movie, it's sung by Lauren Bacall, although there is a rumor that it's really a teenaged Andy Williams dubbed in for Bacall, although she always maintained that she sang it in the movie, so I don't know what goes on. Written by Hoagy Carmichael and Johnny Mercer, this is How Little We Know, sung by Matt Monroe

The Charlie Palmieri Quartet, Thou Swell, on the Retro Cocktail Hour. This is on the album Easy Does It from 1959. You're listening to the Retro Cocktail Hour, serving up the sounds of space age pop and incredibly strange music right here at the Underground Martini Bunker. I'm Daryl Brogdon with the Arthur Lyman Group on the album Legend of Pele, still to come. Also from 1959 comes Les Baxter's Jungle Jazz, an album of big band exotica music. Les didn't go in much for sound effects, which you find on a lot of exotica records, but he uses some in this tune, featuring tenor saxophonist Plaz Johnson. This is Rain.

On the Retro Cocktail Hour, that's Arling and Cameron, Shiva's Daughters. It's from a fantastic album called Music for Imaginary Films, which came along more than 25 years ago. Ahead of that, Travaja La Mouquère, which was a bawdy tune sung by French soldiers in Algeria during the early 20th century. It became a very popular tune in Europe, and we heard it done by the Leo Clarins Orchestra. Also, Magic Island, done by the Arthur Lyman Group on the album Legend of Pele, 1959. Thanks so much for digging the tunes here at the Retro Cocktail Hour. On the air again from right here at the Underground Martini Bunker. I'm Daryl Brogdon with a tune about Martians coming up. Here's a reminder about Retro Cocktail Radio, our 24/7 streaming channel. 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

The Sultan of Bizaz. That's Ray Ellington on the Retro Cocktail Hour. Ray was an English singer and jazz musician. He was probably best known from the 9 years he appeared on the BBC's legendary comedy series, The Goon Show. His quartet used to do the musical interludes on The Goon Show, and occasionally Ray would also play a role in the show. Well, thanks so much for joining us here at the Underground Martini Bunker. I'm Darryl Brogdon, and I hope you tune in every week at this same time or listen to the show on demand at mixcloud.com or over at retrococktail.org. If you want to get in touch, hit me up on social media, or my email is host@retrococktail.org. I promise I'll respond. So we're going to leave you now with a great Shorty Rogers and his band. In 1955, Shorty did a tune called Martians Go Home, which I was lucky enough to see Shorty perform live at the Jazz House here in Lawrence, Kansas. In 1956, Shorty came up with a sequel, Martians Come Back. Here it is.

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a cracker with some caviar, and then she'll go to dim sum with a different gentleman. Well, Polly's not a damsel in distress, she's just got a lot of lovers. She's

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1: I'm still an activist and a warrior for the people, and I will continue until I die.
0: Today is Indigenous Peoples Day. We'll speak to Native American activist Leonard Peltier at his home on the Turtle Mountain Band of Chippewa Reservation in North Dakota. And we'll speak to the director of a new film called Free Leonard Peltier.
2: There's some firing now.
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0: But first to India, where thousands have been arrested amidst massive protests against the government of Narendra Modi.
6: The opposition is asking one question. Prove to us that you have not cheated in the election.
0: All that and more coming up. Welcome to Democracy Now!, democracynow.org, The War and Peace Report. I'm Amy Goodman. In Saudi Arabia, one person was killed and 11 others wounded Sunday when a missile fired by Houthi fighters in Yemen hit a passenger terminal in King Khalid International Airport in Riyadh. The attack came just one day after another Houthi strike on the same terminal killed at least 12 people and injured more than 300 others, many of them critically. Saudi officials responded by canceling flights and suspending airport operations. Meanwhile, schools across Riyadh have canceled in-person classes and switched to distance learning for the second time in less than a month due to the threat of Houthi attacks. Meanwhile, Houthi-aligned media reports Saudi warplanes bombed Sana'a International Airport and other sites around Yemen's capital. The Pentagon's once again raised its count of U.S. troops killed and wounded in operations tied to the U.S. war on Iran. The Pentagon quietly updated the figures without a public announcement Friday. The Defense Casualty Analysis System website now lists 21 service members killed, up from 18, and 865 wounded, 98 more than in August. This comes as 74 Democrats in Congress are pushing the Pentagon for answers about U.S. airstrikes in Iran that killed civilians. They're focusing on a September strike on a wedding in Iran that killed five people, three adults and two children, and injured about 70 others. In a letter to Defense Secretary Pete Hegseth, the Democrats wrote, quote, "We're deeply alarmed by the continued pattern of civilian casualties resulting from U.S. operations in the war in Iran and the apparent lack of action and accountability from the department. Acknowledging such incidents, accepting responsibility, and learning from them makes our forces stronger, more effective, and an example to the world. When we fail to do so, it has the exact opposite effect," they said. In Gaza, two Palestinians were killed today as an Israeli drone struck vehicles in the southern city of Rafah. This follows an Israeli airstrike Sunday that killed three Palestinians in a tent in the Al-Mawasi area of Khan Yunis, which Israel previously designated as a so-called safe zone. On Saturday, separate Israeli strikes killed at least five Palestinians in Gaza. Those attacks came on the one-year anniversary of the U.S.-brokered so-called ceasefire agreement. Palestinian officials say Israel violated the deal more than 5,100 times in attacks that killed at least 1,471 Palestinians and injured nearly 5,200 others. This is Neil Al-Buhaisi, whose home was damaged in an Israeli strike.
7: Where would they go? They will stay in the streets. Where? There's no shelter or anything. All empty areas are filled. All is filled with tents in the north, the south, and in the middle where we are living. We started living this tragedy as well. There's no choice left for humans. There's no desire to live with this situation that we are in.
0: Russian attacks on Ukraine killed at least six civilians Sunday, including a strike on a grocery store in Kharkiv that killed 3 people and 20 injured. That followed Russian missile strikes in the southeastern Ukraine on Saturday that killed 20 people, including 3 children. Elsewhere, Russia bombed a power plant in the city of Kharkiv Sunday, setting it on fire. The attack came after President Trump wrote on Truth Social, quote, "Effective immediately, there's an energy ceasefire in the war between Russia and Ukraine. Both parties have agreed," he said. Ukrainian President Volodymyr Zelensky said the announcement caught him off guard, calling it, quote, "news to me," unquote. On Saturday, President Trump told reporters at the White House he thinks, quote, "it's time for Ukraine to get a new president," unquote. Trump's remarks came after the White House said it had reached a deal with the Kremlin to suspend sanctions on Russian diesel exports until April in order to lower fuel prices before the midterm elections. Speaking to ABC News, President Zelensky said he would organize elections and stop attacking Russian energy sites if President Putin agreed to a 60-day ceasefire.
8: "Tell Putin, give us 2 months. 60 days of total ceasefire, 60 days, and we will organize elections. Of course, we will be ready for any choice of our people." Exactly. We are ready for a ceasefire. We are ready to begin from any kind of steps of de-escalation. We are ready for energy ceasefire, not to attack energy, both sides.
0: In India, protests against the right-wing government of Prime Minister Narendra Modi rocked Delhi over the weekend. Police detained thousands of people Saturday, including the 3 leaders of the youth-led Cockroach Janta Party, Abhijit Dipka, Saurav Das, and Ashutosh Ranka. Authorities had intercepted their flight from Mumbai to New Delhi to prevent a large demonstration. A magistrate judge ordered them released Sunday on the condition that they not breach peace for 1 year. After their release, the leaders vowed to continue protesting, even as they accused Modi's government of waging war on its own citizens and creating an atmosphere of fear. Today, Rahul Gandhi, the leader of the opposition Congress Party, is leading a march towards the Supreme Court. This is Neha Bora, the national president of the All India Students Association.
9: So I think there is hope, and that's the only reason why people have the courage to come down onto the streets now. Because there is hope that not only can you fight against these people who rule, who claim to rule with an iron fist, and they did rule with an iron fist, not only can you fight them, you can also defeat them in some way or form. And this hope is infectious, and that is why it keeps spreading in this entire country. Fear is infectious, of course, but hope is also infectious.
0: We'll go to New Delhi after headlines. The U.S. Justice Department is looking into whether the 5 major TV networks that make up the White House TV press pool broke federal antitrust law last month. In September, news departments at ABC, CBS, CNN, NBC, and Fox News briefly halted their shared rotation of White House coverage after CNN was pulled from a scheduled assignment from the White House. The networks reportedly found out about the probe on Friday, when the Justice Department's antitrust division sent letters demanding records of internal communications. Last month, CNN, MSNBC, and Politico sued over their ban from the White House. A Trump-appointed federal judge issued a temporary order requiring the White House to restore their access, with a ruling on a potential longer-lasting injunction expected Tuesday. A federal judge has ordered the Trump administration to stop running government-funded TV ads that promote President Trump, finding they're likely unlawful. In her ruling, U.S. District Judge Jennifer Rochon of New York blocked the Trump administration from spending public funds to distribute the ads. She also said it must cancel, quote, any slot, placement, reservation, or arrangement for the airing or dissemination of the challenged advertisements, unquote. The ruling took effect immediately, covering any ads that were set to air later Sunday night. But the Justice Department, in a weekend filing, said the ad buy was slated to end on Sunday. The ads began running on national TV in September, using millions of dollars from the Department of Homeland Security. A federal judge issued a temporary order on Friday blocking the deportation of Oscar Bergal, the 28-year-old man shot by an ICE agent on Thursday in the Marble Hill neighborhood of New York City. The order also prohibits federal agents from moving him to any facility outside the southern or eastern districts of New York or the District of New Jersey unless the court approves it first. Bergal was behind the wheel of his car when he was shot in the neck with his 5-year-old son in the back seat. As plainclothes ICE agents approached the vehicle with weapons drawn. On Saturday, hundreds of people, including families and children, rallied in Herald Square to protest ICE and to demand accountability. Demonstrators marched to call for an end to ICE operations in New York City and justice for immigrant families. This is protester Tanya Nunez.
10: We demand justice for Oscar and all victims of ICE terror. Two, identify and arrest the ICE agent involved in the shooting. That's what happened on Thursday. We demand these ICE agents are arrested. But that is not enough.
0: In Houston, Texas, ICE agents struck and injured a man with their vehicle on Saturday after he ran from them on foot. An ICE spokesperson said agents were trying to stop a vehicle carrying Jose Mendoza Cervantes, the person the operation was targeting, and Miguel Padov Hernandez. In the footage, the ICE vehicle can be seen running over Padov Hernandez. They broke his legs. And he was scheduled to undergo surgery on Sunday. During a rally in Tennessee Saturday, President Trump repeatedly misnamed Michigan's Democratic Senate candidate, Dr. Abdul El-Sayed, as Mohammed, calling him a jihadist.
11: Like Mohammed El-Sayed. I call him Mohammed. Somebody said, his name isn't Mohammed. It's Abdul. I said, to me, it's Mohammed. I'm the president. I can call him whatever the hell I want.

kill her at a botched execution attempt on September 30th. Tennessee Governor Bill Lee has postponed executions through the end of the year, pending an investigation. He's not responded to calls from Krista Pike's lawyers to commute her sentence from death to life in prison. If he takes no action before leaving office January 16th, the decision will fall to the victor of Tennessee's gubernatorial race in November. Democrat Jerry Green has called for a moratorium on executions, while Republican candidate, current U.S. Senator Marsha Blackburn wrote, quote, "The answer is simple. Bring back the electric chair and deliver justice for these victims swiftly," she said. The Trump administration placed sanctions on the International Criminal Court Friday, just hours after a former ICC judge, Navi Pillay, was awarded the Nobel Peace Prize. The court condemned the sanctions and urged its 125 member countries to come to its defense. The U.S. has already sanctioned 17 ICC judges and officials. To see our interview about Navi Pillay, the new Nobel Peace Prize winner, go to democracynow.org. And President Trump appointed conservative commentator Katie Zakaria to serve as White House press secretary, replacing Karoline Leavitt. Zakaria has spread anti-abortion disinformation, including a conspiracy theory linking the abortion pill mifepristone to Nazi Germany. In a November 2025 post on X, Zakaria falsely claimed mifepristone is, quote, connected to the manufacturer of the deadly gas Zyklon B, unquote. Zakaria is a former Department of Homeland Security spokesperson, current advisor to Trump Media and Technology Group. And those are some of the headlines. This is Democracy Now!, democracynow.org. Coming up, we go to India, where thousands have been arrested amidst massive protests against the government of Narendra Modi. Stay with us.

0: by Helado Tropical and a new collaboration by Helado Negro and Reina Tropical. This is Democracy Now!, democracynow.org. I'm Mimi Goodman.
1: And I'm Anjali Kamath. Welcome to all our listeners and viewers from across the country and around the world. In India, the right-wing government of Narendra Modi is facing its biggest challenge yet in 12 years in power, as tens of thousands of people have taken to the streets to protest what they call vote theft. At issue is the deletion of 130 million names from the voter rolls. And the vast majority of those deletions are believed to be opposed to Prime Minister Modi's ruling BJP party. The protests are being led by students and the youth Cockroach Movement and joined by leaders from the opposition parties. They're demanding the resignation of the Chief Election Commissioner, Gyanesh Kumar, and an overhaul of the electoral system. The Cockroach Movement started after the Chief Justice of India's Supreme Court compared unemployed youth to cockroaches earlier this year. Today, in one of the largest recent protests in India's capital of New Delhi, India's main opposition leader, Rahul Gandhi of the Congress Party, is leading a march to the Supreme Court of India. Speaking to reporters earlier today, Gandhi reiterated the call for the election commissioner to resign.
2: Narendra Modi is blocking the whole town. He's putting 30, 40,000 police people outside. For what? Because the opposition is asking one question. Prove to us that you have not cheated in the election. Prove to us that you have not cheated in the election.
0: The Modi government put New Delhi in lockdown ahead of Saturday's protests, canceling trains to the city, shutting down metro stations, even suspending mobile internet in large parts.

0: parts of Delhi. Tens of thousands of security forces, including paramilitary and police, were mobilized across the city, and at least 7,000 people were detained Saturday alone, including protest leaders, lawyers, and journalists. This is a protester speaking to reporters from inside a van where he was detained.
1: The Modi government is scared of us. That is why we have been picked up from halfway. We didn't even know where they were trying to bring us.
2: This is just fear, and they are afraid of us because they have done something wrong. And you cannot do something wrong with the people of this country, man.
0: Several cockroach movement leaders were also arrested right off the plane as they arrived in Delhi for the protest Saturday morning. After being released the next morning, Saurav Das, one of the leaders of the Cockroach People's Party, vowed protests would continue.
3: The protests are on. The protests will go on.
4: The youth of the country have woken up. The youth of the country are asking for accountability. The peaceful protests will go on until they fix accountability. And now the protests will not only happen in Delhi, but in the whole country.
5: On Saturday, the United Nations human rights spokesperson expressed concern over the mass detentions in India. In response, the Indian mission in Geneva responded on X that the UN's concerns were, quote, misplaced and constitute an unwarranted interference in the internal affairs of India, asserting that India is the world's largest democracy.
0: For more, we're joined by two guests in Delhi. Janvi Sen is the managing editor of The Wire, an independent news website in India. And joining us from the streets of New Delhi, Shoaib Danyal, political editor of Scroll, another Indian independent news website. Shoaib, you were arrested on Saturday. You're out now. Describe what's happening in the streets and why these massive protests are happening, and also the response to thousands being arrested.
6: The protests are happening over one issue, Amy, which is the rigging of the voter rolls, as Anjali pointed out. 130 million Indians have got kicked off the voter rolls in a process that could at best be described as arbitrary. The deletions have affected Muslims far more than they have affected other Indians. So there is a very, very racial element in what this program represents. And these protests are coming after months of this exercise going on. And they represent an outpouring of anger, of frustration at what many Indians feel is the fact that their democracy is being taken away. We fought really hard for a democracy in 1947, and it feels like the right to vote is being taken away, and really everything else is downstream from that. On Saturday, we saw something unprecedented in India. Delhi was locked down, as you very correctly phrased it. There were tens of thousands of policemen, paramilitary forces on the streets. The entire city was barricaded. The entire city center was barricaded. The internet was shut off. The police unleashed violence on these. You know, most of the protesters are actually kids. It's very much a Gen Z protest in many ways. The bulk of the protesters are young kids. I just met a couple of kids who are 18, who are in first year in college. They've come here. And again, they were brutalized. They were arrested. This happened yesterday and the day before. And today we've had a kind of turning of the tide, so to speak, where the Congress Party, which is in the main opposition, has actually put its strength, cadre strength, out onto the street. And we've seen some pretty remarkable scenes of the very same parts of Delhi, which were completely barricaded, which were completely blocked off, which are completely empty. They're filled with protesters today, and the police today have not or cannot do anything about it.
5: I want to bring Janvi Sen into the conversation, managing editor of The Wire, another independent news website in India. Janvi, you've also been out in the streets. Can you explain why protesters are marching to the Supreme Court of India right now?
7: So this began by a call from the leaders of the opposition who wanted to submit a memorandum to the Chief Justice of India about their concerns with what's happening within the Election Commission of India. And as you were mentioning earlier, you know, one of the chief demands, though of course not the only demand, has been the resignation of the Chief Election Commissioner, and the opposition has been trying to go to different constitutional authorities about this. They first tried to meet the Election Commission itself. They were underway. They have had a meeting with the President of India, Draupadi Murmu, and then they wanted to go to the Chief Justice of India, who sits in the Supreme Court, to submit a memorandum to him. He has denied them a meeting, and that is why now this march has become a people's march, with all of them heading towards this constitutional authority, which they feel should safeguard the rights of Indian people, especially this very basic right to vote.
8: And Janvi, there's also concerns about excessive brutality from police and other security forces who were on the streets over the weekend, particularly on Saturday. Can you talk a little bit about this? And you were on the streets as well, what you witnessed.
7: No, absolutely. I think it was, in fact, both on Saturday and Sunday, very heavy-handed behavior from the police and the paramilitary of different kinds, detaining people, putting them into police buses. And then several people were hit. They were mistreated. Women were manhandled. There were also allegations, not just allegations. We saw this happen. Women, protesters being taken into buses where there were no women constables, which is illegal. Women protesters being detained after dark, which is also illegal. And then what another tactic that the police has now perfected is to detain protesters and then to drive them around in these buses for hours and drop them off in extremely far-flung corners of the city from where it's very difficult to make it back. Often it's difficult to contact people that you know. They have also tried to take people's phones and make them delete footage. One of the very concerning things that we've been seeing is also the detentions of journalists. You were mentioning how Shoaib too was detained on Saturday. My colleagues and I almost faced a similar situation. And so many journalists, both yesterday and today, despite wearing press cards, saying again and again that they're from the media and they're here to cover what's happening, have been treated in this way, as have senior leaders of opposition parties. There were very stark and troubling visuals yesterday of a member of parliament from one of the left parties, the CPIM, John Brittas, who said he was pinned down by paramilitary personnel inside one of these detention buses, and then had trouble breathing. He had to be taken to the hospital. So really, yes, we have been seeing very heavy-handed behavior on the side of the police and the paramilitary forces, and they seem to be able to do this despite the Supreme Court having a hearing early yesterday morning, where they said that, you know, no illegal detention should take place. Journalists and lawyers doing their job should not be detained. Despite that, we have not seen a change in that behavior over Sunday as well.
8: Shoaib, I wanted to get your reaction to what the Indian mission in Geneva posted on X in response to criticism from the UN Human Rights Office, expressing concern over the mass detention of protesters. And the response began by saying, India is the world's largest democracy, and the right to peaceful assembly is guaranteed by our constitution, safeguarded by robust institutions, an independent judiciary, and free media. Do the people on the streets agree with this?
6: I think now increasingly what was a banal fact about India is now not true. And this is exactly what the protests are about. We're seeing, I think this is true for democracies across the world. We have, India still maintains a veneer of democracy. We're still wearing the clothes of democracy. But inside, there is something rotten. So elections are held. The elections are multi-party elections. On paper, everybody has a right to contest. But of course, we are seeing right from things which are actually legal, which I think are there in other democracies like the US also, the fact that the BJP has so much money. So even if everything were above the board, the BJP just starts, you know, 100 meters ahead on the starting line when the race starts, just on money. They have so much money. But they also now have institutions. You know, you asked why people are marching to the Supreme Court today. Now, these voter roll deletions were contested in the Supreme Court as they were happening. And the Supreme Court just did not do anything. It spun this incredibly legal, complex lawyer's web, but eventually it did not do anything to stop it. It gave a carte blanche to the Modi government. And there is a lot of anger actually on the streets against the Supreme Court. As you pointed out, you know, this is one of the greatest ironies, is that the cockroach movement actually arises from a stray comment made by the Chief Justice of India. So there is anger against the Supreme Court for not doing its job. The Supreme Court is the guardian of our constitution. It's meant to protect our rights. And again, like in other democracies, I think American viewers would also empathize. the Supreme Court is just not seen to be doing that job. And as the SIR, the voter roll revision, is seen to be a really egregious part of that. So in a way, this march to the Supreme Court is really, really interesting, because Rahul Gandhi and other protesters are trying to politicize the Supreme Court's role in this matter.
0: You know, it's really interesting what's happening around the world, Janvi. You have these mass protests in France led by the youth around issues of affordability and education. You have mass protests in Spain that have led the prime minister to call for a snap election November 29th, and he's dissolved the parliament. And now you have these mass protests in India. I'm wondering what you think this means for the Modi government.
7: I think these protests are going to be impossible for the government to ignore, even though it seems to be trying really hard. All the messaging we've seen coming from leaders of Modi's party, that's the Bharatiya Janata Party, have been attempts to show that this is just the opposition trying to make this an anarchic situation, that they don't have an agenda, that they're just, you know, trying to create chaos. But it's not sitting. And I think one of the reasons why we also saw the targeting of journalists was that they realize that building that narrative is not working. We have a chief election commissioner who faced some pretty damning, expose in a very big newspaper about the way he was functioning. And since then, we have heard absolutely nothing from him. We don't know where he is. And of course, this is in a country where the prime minister has not given a press conference ever since he was elected as the prime minister of this country. So perhaps the chief election commissioner is simply following in his footsteps by quickly disappearing from public sight when things become a little difficult. But I think, yes, this tactic of ignoring, this tactic of trying to suppress narratives and suppress people has not been working. We are seeing how today so many more people have gathered. The rally that Shoaib is at right now is very, very large. And so I think, you know, no matter what narrative they try to build, this is not going to go away.
0: Janvi Sen of The Wire, Shoaib Daniel from The Scroll, both independent news websites in India. Daniel was one of those thousands arrested on Saturday and will continue to cover these protests. Coming up, it's Indigenous Peoples Day. We'll speak with the Native American activist Leonard Peltier, who spent almost 50 years behind bars. Stay with us.

0: 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I'm Amy Goodman with Anjali Kamat.
1: Today is Indigenous Peoples Day, a day to honor Indigenous people, their history, their cultures, their ongoing struggles for justice and sovereignty. We turn now to Leonard Peltier, one of the world's most prominent champions for Indigenous rights. He's a longtime political prisoner who spent nearly half a century behind bars for a crime he says he did not commit. Last year, in the final hours of his administration, President Biden commuted Leonard Peltier's sentence. Leonard is now home, but his conviction has not been overturned, and he remains under home confinement. His story is the subject of a remarkable new documentary called Free Leonard Peltier. The film draws on decades of archival footage to examine Leonard Peltier's case and the half-century-long movement to free him. This is the film's trailer.
2: There's some firing now.
3: What do you remember about the shootout?
4: I felt the bullets going by my head.
2: This rate, there's surely going to be some blood spilled here.
5: I want to ask you about the dead agents. Did you kill them?
4: No, I did not kill them.
6: Leonard turned 80 last week. In a couple of months, he'll begin his 50th year of incarceration.
7: Native activist Leonard Peltier
8: is an American Indian accused of murdering two FBI agents.
5: Do you think that you'll ever be released from prison?
4: If enough people look at the evidence, yes.
9: They say we don't have no civil rights. They're terrorizing these people on the reservation.
8: The American Indian Movement.
10: We have found it necessary to force the white man to listen.
11: That kicked the door open.
4: We found documents where the government had tried to illegally buy Indian lands.
12: It's always because of the land.
13: The government said that they were going to use paramilitary forces, and they wanted to be able to shoot to kill.
14: As a result of that firefight, two FBI agents died.
15: They needed to get a man. The government did so many things wrong.
16: We want to wake up the little people, expose U.S. government and FBI conspiracy.
15: I came across a teletype that contradicted the primary piece of evidence.
17: We want to talk about what this FBI has been doing, and we want to discuss cause and reason.
10: We only want the white man to live up to his own law.
3: The feds were saying, shoot to kill.
11: That alone ought to be enough to make the authorities hang their head in shame.
18: We're continuing on this battle because we want to bring Leonard home.
4: I am someone that's trying to make a better life for my people.
0: That's the trailer for the new documentary, Free Leonard Peltier. The film's being released today, Indigenous Peoples Day, co-directed by Jesse Shortbull and David France. On Friday, I spoke to France and Leonard Peltier, who joined from his home on the Turtle Mountain Band of Chippewa Reservation in Belcourt, North Dakota. I began by asking Leonard Peltier what Indigenous Peoples Day means to him. And Leonard, if you can talk about what happened in the last hours of the Biden administration. In fact, I believe it was announced when he was getting in the car with Trump to go to Trump's inauguration that you heard that you would be released from prison.
19: I actually didn't hear until for certain was until Biden only had a couple days or a few hours, whatever left, whatever it was, he didn't have much time left. And that's when I actually heard that I was getting commutation on their home confinement. At least it was out of a prison cell, but I'm still basically under, jurisdiction of an illegal conviction. I was never legally conviction. I was never legally indicted. So everything when they put up evidence that's false, that's not a hearing. And that's been proven over and over that the grand jury hearing was fake. The trial had admitted racist on a jury. The judge was overturned numerous times for making racial statements against Native people. So I never did get a trial. That was all fake. But I still spent all the hours. They wanted me to die in prison. So thanks to you, the people, you're the ones that helped get me out of here. First of all, I would like to thank everybody for allowing me to be here and to make my presentation, let you know how I still feel as I did 50 years ago or longer. I'm still an activist and a warrior for the people, and I will continue till I die. But Indigenous Day is a day that's long overdue for any type of recognition, any type of appreciation that the natives of this country, this continent, had to offer to humanity. Some people became greedy and selfish and murderous, and they tried to exterminate us because they wanted it all for themselves. Well, 500 years later, we're still here, and I'm still talking, and I'm going to talk till I die. I am not going to give up because we are not free yet. We are in danger. Trump and these organizations are talking about doing away with our reservations and our treaties and everything else. That's it. That's it for us. If we lose those, we're done. It's over with. We're vanished, as they called us in the 50s and 60s, the vanishing Americans. And we have a right, as much as anybody in the world on earth, to defend themselves. And that's what we do. We defend ourselves. We weren't out looking to go to war or hurt anybody or kill anybody. That's not what we were about. We want our freedom. Indigenous Day is another day for us, excuse me, to express these feelings, to let the world know that we're still here and we're going to stay here. You're not going to get rid of us. I'm here on this day to say thanks to all of you who support us.
0: I want to go to two clips of the new film Free Leonard Peltier and then talk to the co-director. This clip features Leonard Peltier and three other AIM activists, that's American Indian Movement activists, arrested in connection with the shootout at Pine Ridge in 1975. They discuss how the fighting began.
20: Come on, you guys. Time to be warriors. Get your guns and go up there and protect the elders.
14: We responded and we ran towards the jumping bolt. We were met by individuals that were firing upon the houses. We had no idea who these individuals were.
21: Figured it was an attack by some of the goons.
20: I don't know really how the gunfight started. My main concern was the safety of our people.
21: I ran into the houses because there was little babies there, burning children. Got them out of there.
22: God, it just happened so fast.
0: That was Dino Butler, Bob Robideau, and Leonard Peltier, and then Norman Brown. This clip goes back to November 14, 1975. Oregon State Police stopped a motorhome. Leonard Peltier was inside. This is another clip from Free Leonard Peltier.
14: And just as he's getting on, here goes this mobile home. He decided to stop us, claim the glory. The deputy sheriff says that he heard two shots. So he fires at the vehicle. Leonard saw that when running into the fields. The deputy sheriff fired at him. He escaped.
0: And that was the voice of the AIM leader, American Indian Movement leader, Dennis Banks. All in Free Leonard Peltier. David France is the co-director with Jesse Shortbull. David, talk about the making of this film.
23: The making, I guess, really for me goes back almost 50 years, because as you said, I was a witness to the news reports around the events of 1975 and then the efforts to find Leonard, which was and remains, I think, the largest and longest FBI manhunt in history. It's a story that galvanized my understanding of justice, social justice. And when I realized that Leonard was approaching his 50th anniversary, I visited him in Coleman in central Florida and asked him for permission to tell his story. And it was a conversation that took some time before he agreed that we could do it. And one of those conditions was that we put together an indigenous team of filmmakers to lead in the making of the film.
0: And when you talk about the longest manhunt in FBI history, Leonard had escaped to Canada. Meanwhile, Bob Robideau and Dina Butler were put on trial.
23: Correct.
0: And they were acquitted.
23: They were found not guilty by reason of self-defense.
0: And so the search by the state was for another jury, another court.
23: What's really clear from the record is that after they lost that case against those two men, those co-defendants, they were prepared to do anything to convict Leonard Peltier. That included falsifying evidence, covering up exculpatory evidence, coercing people into giving false testimony. And it was one crime against the justice system after another in order to frame Leonard for the assassination of these two federal agents. And although he and his team were able to prove over and over that every bit of evidence used against him in his conviction was brought into question, he was never able to get a retrial. He was never able to get a hearing before the Supreme Court. And it had become, for him and for anybody watching it, one of the most Kafkaesque experiences in American history.
0: Leonard Peltier, there was a moment when President Biden, this is before he commuted your sentence, when President Biden apologized for the residential schools that people like you, indigenous children, were put in. Can you talk about growing up as a Native American in this country and what happened to you as a child?
19: I grew up in an era when we were just coming out of the times when this was actually a concentration camp. We couldn't leave the reservation without a pass. And that's even to go to shopping for groceries on the border towns of our nation. We're a nation. We're not reservations. We're nations. And we had to pay for that pass. I never got to go to town until I was about 6 years old, I think, something like that there, because we had to pay for it. We didn't have money to pay for stuff like that. So the racism was just so out. It was so out. And it was just so obvious. It was not even trying to, they didn't even try to hide it. Of course, to us younger people, they wouldn't be so vocal about it because they get their goddamn ass, and because we start fighting back. My generation started fighting back real strong.
0: Do you remember the first day you were taken to a residential school and what these residential schools were, where you were taken, where you were living?
19: My grandfather died in 1952, who was my hero. He was a very cultural person. He was very, very popular. And he passed. And my grandmother went up to the agency to see if they can get... My grandfather and grandmother was raising myself, my sister Betty, and my cousin Pauline. And She went up to the agency to try to get some help because she had no way to support us and feed us and everything. And so in retaliation, they took us to the boarding school in Wapton, North Dakota. I mean, I tried to escape there from there at 10 years old. I fell in the Red River and almost drowned. So That was the type of conditions we had. When we got there, they took us to the barber room, the barbershop, and they buzz cut all our hair off, and then they we stripped us of all of our clothes, took our what clothes we had, and poured DDT over us. Some people said that they had, in their generation, they poured kerosene over them, but DDT is poison. And then we went to the shower and took a shower after that. But the brutality was, it was so open for the least violation of any kind of rule. And that's what, and all we were being taught was that we were saved by the white man from who came to our shores, because we were a bunch of savages here. We didn't know nothing, and we did. I mean, it was just outright racism.
0: Leonard, I wanted to go to the year 2000. It was election day when President Clinton called into our station, WBAI, to talk about getting out the vote. Because the president of the United States was on the phone and you were in prison, yours was a case we had been covering for years, I got to ask him this question.
1: President Clinton, since it's rare to get you on the phone, let me ask you another question. That is, what is your position on granting Leonard Peltier, the Native American activist, executive clemency?
2: Well, I don't have a position I can announce yet. I think I believe there is a new application for him in there, and when I have time after the election's over, I'm going to review all the remaining executive clemency applications and, you know, see what the merits dictate. I will try to do what I think the right thing to do is based on the evidence.
0: That was part of President Clinton's response a quarter of a century ago when I asked him about whether he would free you from prison, Leonard Peltier. It would take another quarter of a century. At that time, the FBI staged a major demonstration. Talk about how rare that demonstration was.
19: It was not only rare, that was illegal. They cannot march in the streets with weapons. This is against the Constitution and the laws of the United States of America. And this is what we got to tell people. They were marching in the streets armed.
23: It's absolutely true. It was the first and only time that the FBI has staged a demonstration ever in public. And there were 500 people, FBI agents, former FBI agents, armed agents, who circled the White House in silent protest to warn the president of their position on any movement to free Leonard Peltier. And it was really a shocking display of the agency that had committed these crimes against Leonard, demanding that the civil government not overturn their campaign. And it was threatening, and it was certainly very effective.
0: I thought it was very interesting. The part of the film that deals with James Reynolds, and I wanted to ask Leonard, you about this. James Reynolds was the prosecutor in charge of the district that tried and convicted you. But he would go on to remove his name from the case. And he went on to sign a petition for your release based on FBI judicial and prosecutorial misconduct. He would campaign for your freedom.
19: Yes.
0: Talk about that.
19: Well, he wasn't the only one. The regional director of the FBI, Don Edwards, he was the third in line to be the director of the FBI. He was a committed supporter. They asked him how come he was supporting me, and he said, "Well, I worked there. I know what they did to Leonard." And there's other FBI agents also that came forward. And supported. And judges. Reynolds is just one of the latest ones that in the last 10 years came forward and mentioned. about the illegal things. He said Leonard never committed no crimes on that reservation, which is true. Judge Haney, he was the main judge in the Eighth Circuit Court of Appeals on the murder weapon. He was sitting there, was going to overturn the case because the murder weapon was false. And all of a sudden, he denied it. And so we find a document later on where an FBI agent made a phone call to Washington, D.C., and he said, I just left Judge Haney's office, and it went very well for us in the Peltier case. I will make a full report as soon as I get back to Washington. I want that report. That belongs to me. That belongs to my case. Why can't I get that? Why is this stuff being withheld from me to this day, over 50 years later?
0: Can you talk about getting documents under FOIA, David France?
23: There was a huge number of documents that have been released over the decades, but there are still tens of thousands of pages that have not been released and won't be released, despite litigation around them, on the basis of national security. That's the explanation that's been given to the courts. National security is keeping those documents from public view, including the ones that Leonard is seeking. You have to ask yourself what possible national security issue could be involved in this FBI campaign against Leonard and campaign against the American Indian Movement. And I can think of none, except what we discovered, that the United States declared that it was in the national interest, strategic national interest, to claim access to the minerals at Pine Ridge, including the minerals necessary for making atomic bombs. And that might be their explanation. It certainly wouldn't hold up today, but and yet they still maintain that they should not be released to the public.
0: When I did the question and answer after the film here in New York, talking to Holly Cook Macaro, who was a lobbyist with the NDN Collective fighting for your freedom, she talked about the importance of Deb Haaland, who's now running for governor of New Mexico, and Javier Becerra. At the time, he was health secretary under Biden, and he is now running for governor of California. The two of them working to have you freed. What did that mean to you, Leonard Peltier?
19: Well, it was kind of, I would say, soothing to know that we did have some victories. We are having some victories. It isn't total loss like it seemed to be for so many years that we were not making any gains. We were still living in the worst poverty and the danger. They just passed a law here 6 months ago where maybe a little bit longer, where if a Native woman is killed, they have to investigate immediately. Just think of that too. I mean, you know, they didn't have to investigate when an Indian woman was killed. And this is 2025. They just tried to pass a law where we can't buy back our own land. I mean, we beat the law, we defeated it, but nevertheless, this is what we're still facing today. Today, Indigenous Day, the day that's supposed to be honoring us. And, at least leave us alone. Let us lead our own lives. Let us do our own thing. We're not here to overthrow the United States government. That's not what we're here for. We just want to be left alone. Let us live our own lives. Let us have our own society we've had for thousands of years. What the hell? We don't want to be part of a government that's killing women, children, babies, and bombing every damn thing that they can, and talking about annihilating a race of people.
0: You're talking about the war in Iran.
19: That's right, right. Who wants to be part of that? I don't. We don't. We don't want to be part of that. That's what happened to us. So, you know, this is, we're supposed to celebrate Indigenous Day when we see this stuff still going on and still happening to us.
0: Leonard, I was hoping you'd be sitting here at the table. I was hoping that when the film came out in New York City, that you'd be there addressing the audience. There was a display of your artwork. We haven't even talked about the fact that you are an artist at the Friends Academy here in New York City. Yeah. Can you talk about what the conditions of your confinement are, though you are not in Coleman Prison or before that in Leavenworth?
19: Well, the conditions, I mean, is a million times better than that prison cell. I mean, you know, 6 by 9 feet with another person living with another person. And that's not very much room. That's 3 feet of space. I now have a couple of acres here, and I got a nice little house Native people bought for me, not the government.
0: And David France, what are you hoping to do with this film, Free Leonard Peltier?
23: I'm bringing Leonard's story to the public again, because I think many years ago his story was very well known, to remind people that the history, the horrible history, genocidal history of the United States government against indigenous people is not a thing of the distant past. With the stories that Leonard tells about being confined to his reservation as a child, being taken away from his home to strip him of his culture and his connection to his people and spirituality. The idea that in Leonard's lifetime, it was illegal for indigenous people to practice their own religious ceremonies. This happened within Leonard's lifetime, and it's still happening in very important ways. And that's one of the reasons why he's still being repressed by the government. And it's and telling his story, as he is constantly aware of, is a way to demand that kind of reckoning from the U.S. government and the American people.
0: That's David France, co-director with Jesse Schorpel of the new Netflix documentary, Free Leonard Peltier. And longtime indigenous activist Leonard Peltier himself, his sentence commuted last year in the final hours of the Biden administration after almost 50 years in prison. Leonard spoke to us from his home on the Turtle Mountain Band of Chippewa Reservation in Belport, North Dakota. This breaking news, federal officials have just carried out a dawn raid of Congressmember Ilhan Omar's house. And that does it for this show. Steal the Story, Please. The documentary about Democracy Now! 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I'm Amy Goodman with Anjali Kamat.

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It's currently 52 degrees. Some dense fog happening, and high of 84 today. Mostly sunny. Clear tonight, low of 64. High tomorrow is 87. With the sunny skies, mostly clear overnight. Tomorrow, low of 68. Wednesday, showers likely. Overnight Wednesday, more showers, low of 64. You're tuned into the Monday Morning Music Mix. I'm Jar, thanks for tuning in. Be your DJ for the next 2 hours, and kicking us off right now is a new track from Bonobo, and this is Cycles.

You're listening to the Monday Morning Music Mix with Jar. We just heard the Dramatics. What you see is what you get. We heard Surprise Chef before that with Herbie Hemphill from 2020's All News Is Good News on Mr. Bongo Records. Jonathan Blake before that with a jazz number. It's called Groundhog Day from 2023 on Blue Note Records. Claire Longdyke with some piano work there called Piano Portraits, Book One, Yavar, from Of Dreams Unveiled. And we heard Bonobo at the start of that set with Cycles from the new album Distance in Static. New release on Ninja Tune Records. Let's take a look at our community calendar. At the gallery space at Gather Shop on the square at 10 a.m. is the Bloomington Community Altar Celebrating the Dead. The installation will remain on display through November 3rd. At the Meeting Room 2C, Monroe County Public Library at 1:30 today is the Vital English Language Group Conversation with Tom B. New English speakers practice everyday language skills. It's for 18 and up. And we have an author event with Catherine Raye at Morgan Stern's Books. That's at 6 o'clock. Our complete calendar listing is available at WFHB.org. 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

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Behind me is Rixop with Sombre de Tune from 2013's The Understanding. We heard a brand new track from Attic Abasement. We heard Glad to Recede, new album called Moonlight Passes On. And we heard Noi beginning that set with Hollow Gallo here on the Monday Morning Music Mix on WFHB. 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Election Day is Tuesday, November 3rd. 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Let's get back into the mix.

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We're listening to Rashawn Barber. That's a local pick. The song's called Panic Point from 2021's album Mosaic. We heard Big Mama Thornton before that with Nightmare. Nick Hakim with Bari, B-A-R-I-I. And Sunlocks at the start of that set with Out Into Us. This is WFHB Bloomington, Indiana, volunteer-powered community radio at 91.3 FM for South Central Indiana, also at 98.1 in Bloomington, 100.7 in Brown County, 106.3 in Ellettsville, and online at WFHB.org. It's currently 55 degrees, high of 84 today, mostly sunny, clear tonight, low of 64. Tuesday, we're looking at a high of 87, sunny skies, mostly clear overnight. Tomorrow night, low of 68. And moving into Wednesday and Thursday, we're looking at some showers, a high of 81 on Wednesday with some showers, 60 to 90% chance. And then Wednesday night, 80% chance of showers, low of 64. Bird Note is coming up next, followed by another hour of the mix. 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

This is Bird Note. The familiar birds of the present are the direct descendants of dinosaurs. But there's another group of animals that you might say looks pretty prehistoric, and that's the crocodilians. Crocodiles and their relatives, like this American alligator. Crocs are the closest living relatives of birds. The ancestors of all crocodiles split off from the dinosaur group about 250 million years ago. Dinosaurs diversified into all kinds of lifestyles, herbivores and predators. Big and lumbering, small and nimble. Crocodilians diversified too. There were ocean-dwelling crocs, and there were ones that ran around on two legs, like some well-known dinosaurs. But mass extinction events hit the crocodilians hard. These days, crocs are scaly, short-legged, and ambush their prey from shallow water. They don't share many of the unique adaptation of birds, like feathers and impressive vocal abilities. That said, gators definitely know how to growl. It's a far cry from the dee-dee-dee of a chickadee, but both voices carry on the legacy of ancestors that lived long, long ago. For Bird Note, I'm Ariana Rimmel.

You're listening to the Monday Morning Music Mix on WFHB. We just heard from Paolo Petrella with Peloroso. New artist, Gayance. I think that's how that's pronounced. Kind Silence is the name of that. Roaming is the name of the album, out on True Thoughts, brand new. We heard Blind Yeo with Right Side of the Round. Also a new track. New release on Bongo Joe Records. That releases the Limon Point. Here on the Monday Morning Music Mix, it's time to take a look at our calendar. In Bedford at the Lawrence County Museum of History and Edward L. Hutton Research Library at 7 o'clock today, there is a presentation, The Return of the Bald Eagle, Our National Symbol. Biologist John Castrail speaks about the return of the bald eagle. Country Lion Dancing with Billy at 6:30 at Mike's Music and Dance Bar, all ages. And a Rainbow Elders second Monday social hour at Viva Mas at 5 o'clock until 7. That's at 2550 East 3rd Street, Bloomington. Our complete calendar listing is available at WFHB.org. 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

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Remember, the rhythm is...

That was new music from Wishy. That's a song called Blitz, new album called Nature's Pill on Windspear Records. We heard the Minio Crusaders before that. DJ Shadow before that with Mambo from The Mountain Will Fall. That was a recent 10-year anniversary release. We heard new music from Actress with Withending. 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

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Girl Scouting is a national organization. It's been around since 1912, and its purpose is to help grow girls or build girls of courage, character, and confidence who are going to make the world a better place. So if you want to volunteer or just find out more about Girl Scouting because maybe you're interested in it for your daughter, you can go to their website, which is girlscoutsindiana.org, and then just find their contact me section. And again, that's girlscoutsindiana.org,

Horse Lords closing out our Monday morning music mix today. The song's called Demand to be Taken to Heaven Alive. We also heard new track from Logic 1000. We heard The Only One featuring Christine and the Queens. The Chantels. Before that, with I'll Never Know. And a new track from Sylvain Esso, On and On, at the beginning of that set. 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Mostly sunny this afternoon, high of 84. Clear tonight, low of 64. And a high of 87. Tomorrow, with sunny skies. Mostly clear overnight tomorrow, and we've got some rain coming on Wednesday into Thursday. High of 81 on Wednesday. 60 to 90% chance of showers. That does it for me today. I'll be back in 2 weeks, taking next week off. So we'll see you then. Stay tuned for Shortwave Report coming up next.

0: Welcome to the Shortwave Report. I'm your host and producer, Dan Roberts. The Shortwave Report is a 30-minute review of news and opinion heard on the shortwave radio and the internet in Northern California. 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In today's edition, you'll hear reports from NHK Japan, France 24, and Radio Havana, Cuba. We will begin with NHK World Radio Japan. A robot arm will begin surveying the 880 tons of nuclear fuel debris in the reactors at the Fukushima nuclear power plant, which melted down in 2011. They are hoping to begin clearing the waste out in 2037. The Trump administration is looking to expand nuclear power in the United States, including restarting the plant at Three Mile Island, site of the worst nuclear accident in U.S. history. Spanish Prime Minister Sanchez has called for a snap election on November 29th as a response to unrest over skyrocketing housing prices. There will be a runoff vote in Brazil on October 25th between Lula da Silva and Flavio Bolsonaro, NHK Japan.
1: The operator of the crippled Fukushima Daiichi nuclear power plant says it's begun a survey of the inside of the plant's number 2 reactor using a robot arm. The survey is in preparation for a test removal of nuclear fuel debris from the structure. The plant suffered meltdowns in the 2011 earthquake and tsunami. A total of 880 tons of nuclear fuel debris, a mixture of molten fuel and the surrounding structure, is estimated to remain inside the number 1 through 3 reactors. TEPCO plans to conduct full-scale debris removal starting with the number 3 reactor in fiscal 2037 or later.
2: The Trump administration is pushing to expand nuclear power to meet the new demand for electricity. The president has signed an executive order to upgrade nuclear reactors while calling for speedy development of new atomic power facilities.
3: So today we're celebrating a historic milestone for civilian nuclear energy and the incredible renaissance of nuclear power in America.
4: Making them operational.
2: This startup in Texas is developing smaller reactors for data centers. It plans to mass produce units that can be installed adjacent to facilities that need electricity.
5: Those reactors are powering the AI. There's essentially a global race in both nuclear and AI. We want to make sure in this new advanced reactor model, we are the ones that's leading the way.
2: New nuclear technologies could take years to deploy. So, in an effort to generate more power quickly, there are even plans to restart reactors that have already entered the decommissioning process. Procedures are underway to reactivate the Three Mile Island Atomic Power Plant, site of the worst nuclear accident in U.S. history. China is rapidly building data centers and nuclear power plants, and with the U.S. struggling to build the infrastructure it needs, some experts say China could overtake the U.S. in the AI race.
6: Meanwhile, energy is really, becoming quite the issue in terms of, U.S. China has been viewed as being in a more, advantageous position from, a power standpoint. And so that could be kind of a real bottleneck for the U.S. in the future.
2: Artificial intelligence seems to be generating a new battle over its power source.
7: Spanish Prime Minister Pedro Sanchez has called for a snap election. This comes as the country has been facing unrest over soaring housing prices. The socialist leader says voters must decide on what kind of future they want.
8: Los españoles y españolas You, the people of Spain, must decide what role you wish to play in it, and also what role you want Spain to play in it. Whether you wish to join that far-right wave that leads to regression wherever it governs, or whether you want Spain to remain a bastion of openness, social justice, and environmental responsibility.
7: Sánchez says he'll dissolve parliament and the election will be held on November 29th. He heads the Socialist Workers' Party. Sánchez is seen as a progressive leader on the global stage, and he's been a vocal critic of U.S. and Israeli policies in the Middle East. But his administration's approval rating has been slumping over a variety of issues. Those include corruption allegations involving his wife. People have taken to the streets across the country over the housing crisis. His administration submitted emergency decrees to parliament last week on the issue. But opposition and other parties rejected the legislation. Local media say opinion polls are showing the election could shift power to the center-right Popular Party and the far-right Vox Party. But some observers say his administration has gained some support for its handling of housing and other issues. Attention is focused on whether his left-wing government will remain in power or right-wing forces will gain the upper hand.
1: Brazil's presidential election is heading for a runoff vote between the top two candidates. Neither side could reach the majority of votes needed to win the election, and the runoff will be held on October 25th. According to the Electoral Authority, right-wing Senator Flavio Bolsonaro, the oldest son of former President Jair Bolsonaro, came in first with 47%. He was followed by the leftist incumbent president, Luiz Inácio Lula da Silva, who took around 45% of the votes. During the campaign, Bolsonaro touted his close alignment to U.S. President Donald Trump, while Lula pledged to correct the wealth gap. As the Trump administration strengthens its involvement in South America, right-wing candidates have won a series of presidential elections in the region. Attention is now focused on whether a change of government from leftist rule will take place in Brazil as well. The country has the largest economy and population in the region.
0: Those reports were from NHK World Radio Japan on shortwave. They're heard at 10 p.m. Pacific Daylight Time at 11800 or on the web at www.3.nhk.or.jp. It's actually a lot simpler to find NHK at most podcast sites, as is the shortwave report. On to France 24. More on the Brazilian election, where Lula and others are complaining about U.S. interference in the electoral process. Then a series of press reviews on the massive student protest in France this week. An estimated 266,000 high school students marched in the streets and were met with increasing clashes with police. Their main objective was to update dilapidated school buildings, especially in the poorer areas, add more staff, and to limit class sizes to 36. By Thursday, parents and union members have joined the demonstrations to protect the students. In Spain and Belgium, students have also begun protest. There's an editorial where the students' rage comes from. The question remains whether Netanyahu and the Israeli state were told that the Hamas planned to attack 10 days in advance and did nothing to prepare for the horrible massacre that occurred on October 7th. France 24.
9: What better way than a song by Bad Bunny to drive home his message asserting Brazil's sovereignty in the face of threats of U.S. interference? A few days before the first round of the Brazilian presidential election, Lula released this video. The lyrics are inspired by the reggaeton star's anti-colonial anthem, adapted for Brazil. The song criticizes the United States' designs on Latin America's largest country. For several months now, concerns have been raised among Brazilians over Washington's support for far-right candidate Flavio Bolsonaro. It prompted President Lula to denounce apparent interference at the United Nations.
10: Democracy is once again under threat. Once again, we are witnessing foreign interference in the electoral process.
9: A few days ago, Meta, owner of WhatsApp, which is widely used in Brazil, faced sharp criticism for briefly restricting access to the account used by Lula's campaign without providing a detailed explanation. Investigations by NGOs also highlight Meta's inability to detect and block election disinformation on its platforms. Then, 3 days before the first round, British daily The Guardian revealed a plan by the Trump administration to fund the far right in Brazil. This historian says its interference did not begin with this presidential election.
11: Long before the official campaign even began, we saw how Donald Trump fully waded into Brazilian politics around the time of Jair Bolsonaro's conviction. Even using tariff hikes to pressure Supreme Court justices, the political class, and in particular the executive branch, to influence Brazilian domestic policy.
9: With the second largest reserves of rare earth minerals after China, Lula believes Brazil is in the U.S. president's crosshairs because of its natural resources.
7: Time now for the press review with Emily Boyle. And Emily, you're starting with the high school protests that have swept across France. What do the French front pages have to say about it today?
12: Well, they all look quite alike this morning, I have to say. Let's start with Aujourd'hui en France here, talking about young people in the streets. 266,000 young people, to be exact, according to the Minister of the Interior. L'Humanité on the left, headlines here with La Classe, or just class, and it reports that 450,000 people total descended into the streets, be it high school students, university students, lecturers, teachers, parents, or union members. Libé, meanwhile, celebrates what it calls the high school aura, as thousands of young people march for their rights without any major incidents, according to Libération. It discusses also the viral aura battles that were being shared across social media.
7: And beyond France, the story seems to be getting quite a lot of coverage internationally.
12: Yeah, of course, this story pretty much all over the place in the papers this morning. Let's start actually with the Italian front pages, because they don't all seem to be quite aligned when it comes to their coverage. The left-wing paper Il Manifesto celebrates the movement and quotes the French national anthem La Marseillaise on its front page this morning, Allons enfants. Meanwhile, let's have a look at Il Fatto Quotidiano here, the liberal paper. It highlights the clashes between some of the protesters and the police and what it calls extreme violence. The paper warns that, quote, if violence and polarization intensify, Marine Le Pen's far right will undoubtedly reap the political rewards. Meanwhile, let's have a quick look at The Guardian in the UK here, which also features this story on its front page. It actually dedicates a two-page spread here, in particular to the policing of the protests, explaining that authorities face accusations of deliberate brutality. It also looked at the facts behind the discontent in this section here, namely social inequality, huge class sizes, and dilapidated school buildings.
7: School protests in France. Act 4 of this movement will take place on Thursday as students continue their demands for better facilities and more staff.
13: That's right. And Le Monde, the French paper today, says that this movement is digging its heels in. Un mouvement qui s'ancre, it says, and rassemble, it's united. That's some of the words that Le Monde uses to describe this weeks-long movement now. Hundreds of thousands of people marched in cities across France on Tuesday. They're going to renew those efforts this Thursday, while parents and union members have also joined the demonstrations. This is the front page from the left-wing press today. This is Libération and L'Humanité. Now, Libération does this thing once a year where they allow the edition to be edited by historians and not journalists, hence why today's edition is Le Libé des Historiens. So the entire edition has been written by historians. But nonetheless, that front page picture is quite striking, might conjure up some images of May 1968, well, minus the telephone, of course. L'Humanité, the communist paper, here offering us a great...

0: So come from further afield, what are the European press saying?
1: Well, this is from the British daily The Times, which has interviewed some of those who protested this week. One protester saying that without violence, no one pays attention. That's a headline, actually, as France returns to barricades. The British daily noting that while the May 68 rebellion was fueled by dreams of a better world, this movement is driven by the discontent of a nation stuck in economic decline and political gridlock. It also notes that the protests have spilled over into Spain and Belgium, and to that effect, the Belgian paper Le Soir today focusing on the city of Liège, which has for a week also been the site of violent protests. On that same front page, you'll see here also an investigation showing that a quarter of schools in Brussels are overexposed to air pollution coming from nearby roads. So a lot to be done in Belgian schools as well, Oliver. This is from L'Humanité, which is a communist paper in France, looking at the rage of these high school students and the rage behind this movement. It has a really interesting editorial today where it pays tribute to this generation of protesters who have grown up in social anxiety. I quote, "They learned to read when soldiers were patrolling their schools in 2015 during the height of terrorism in France. They hit puberty during the social distancing years of COVID. And now as they finish school, there are two wars raging and a high rising inflation."
2: It's a question that's haunted the Israeli Prime Minister and the Israeli state ever since that fateful day in October 2023. The single deadliest in Israeli history and its worst ever security failure. What did Benjamin Netanyahu know about the attacks, and when did he know it?
3: "You didn't protect my son on October 7th. You didn't protect 1,200 people murdered on a single day on October 7th. Shame on you. You're an absolute disgrace."
2: Haaretz reported that 10 days before the massacre, Netanyahu spoke to the president of the UAE, Mohammed bin Zayed, who warned him that the leader of Hamas in Gaza was planning a major offensive. According to the Israeli newspaper, bin Zayed worried such an attack would lead to bloodshed and destabilize the region. But the Israeli prime minister reacted with relative calm and reassured bin Zayed that Israel was ready for any scenario. Netanyahu's office called the accusations an absolute lie. A few days later, he flew to the UAE to ask bin Zayed to publicly deny it too. No such denial has been forthcoming. The Atlantic and other publications reported that another warning came from Egypt on September 26, 2023. And to demonstrate the urgency of the threat from Gaza, Cairo's intelligence chief secretly went to Israel to deliver the message in person.
4: "A visit like this is extremely rare. What we did establish, and what colleagues elsewhere, you know, at other publications are now piecing together along with me, is that there were a series of warnings that did arrive to the senior leadership and to Benjamin Netanyahu in the days and weeks before the October 7th attacks."
2: Netanyahu's government has denied receiving any warnings and sought to shift the blame onto security officials. It's also repeatedly refused the opposition's demand for an independent inquiry into the events leading up to that day, despite growing demand for it in Israel. It's also a key issue in the campaign, in the lead up to national elections later this month.
5: Those reports and press reviews were from France 24, which may be easily found at their website, france24.com, as well as a YouTube channel called France 24 English. 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Box 1162, Willits, California, 95490. I am truly grateful for donations. 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

0: We will conclude with Radio Havana, Cuba. The U.S. Coast Guard intercepted an oil tanker in the Caribbean trying to bring fuel to Cuba. The lack of fuel continues to plague all aspects of life in Cuba, including its ability to broadcast their news. The Mexican ruling Moreno Party stated that it will maintain support for the Cuban people in the face of the energy blockade imposed by the U.S. Mexican President Sheinbaum spoke out at the U.N. General Assembly, expressing solidarity with Cuba. President Sheinbaum also warned about the presence of right-wing groups within the U.S. administration which intend to change the government of Mexico. Police in the U.K. arrested six people in the area of a Royal Air Force base that had been used by the U.S. military to bomb Iran, implying that they were terrorists, then let them out on bail. Radio Havana, Cuba.
1: The U.S. Coast Guard reported yesterday, Friday, that it had intercepted an oil tanker in the Caribbean Sea bound for Cuba, a country subjected to a brutal energy blockade by the Donald Trump administration. On its X account, the U.S. Coast Guard, a branch of the U.S. Armed Forces, stated that it had successfully concluded the interdiction of the motor vessel Grace. According to the statement by the Coast Guard, this followed a coordinated international enforcement effort that confirmed what they termed the illicit trafficking of fuel to Cuba by the vessel. Mexico's ruling Morena party has stated that Mexico will continue to support the Cuban people in the face of the economic, commercial, financial, and energy blockade imposed by the United States. In a message on their X account, "We are a free and sovereign country, and out of universal fraternity, Mexico will continue to support the sister nation of Cuba in the face of the blockade that it is suffering." The organization asserted that another way of doing politics is possible, one based on sovereignty, solidarity, and fraternity among peoples. The Morena Party of Mexico accompanied the message with a video showing former President Andrés Manuel López Obrador expressing his support for Cuba. He said, "We will do everything we can to help the Cuban people, including providing oil. They are a people suffering under an inhumane blockade. We cannot turn our backs on the Cuban people, and we do not need to ask permission from any foreign government." Mexico, now led by President Claudia Sheinbaum, reaffirmed its rejection of the blockade imposed by Washington at the United Nations recently and pledged to continue sending material aid to address the island's population and the most urgent needs of the people. Our regional commitment also explains a position that Mexico has always maintained, now for over six decades, solidarity with the Cuban people and rejection of the embargo or blockade and any unilateral economic measure contrary to the United Nations Charter. Speaking during a general debate of the 81st session of the United Nations General Assembly, the Mexican official emphasized that the fraternity between the two peoples does not depend on specific circumstances or differences. That same solidarity calls on us to join forces to bridge regional differences through dialogue and consensus building. For more than six decades, the United States has maintained an economic, commercial, and financial blockade against Cuba, a measure that was tightened in January by an executive order signed by U.S. President Donald Trump. Lack of access to fuel resulting from this intensification is dramatically affecting critical sectors in the Caribbean nation, such as electricity generation, hospital operations, food production and distribution, and water pumping. The U.S. President's threats and other coercive measures taken by Washington against the island have sparked condemnation and opposition from grassroots groups, governments, and politicians in Mexico and other nations around the world. The President of Mexico, Claudia Sheinbaum, has warned about the presence of right-wing groups within the U.S. administration, which she said intend for the government of Mexico to change. The president avoided directly blaming the U.S. president by name, Donald Trump, but said, when asked about a possible interference from Washington, there are very right-wing groups in that government of Donald Trump that do not want Mexico and do not want the people and seek for the government in Mexico to change. She pointed out, when questioned about whether the fear is that the U.S. government will try to interfere in the upcoming elections, the Mexican president assumed that they do want to intervene and emphasized that she has denounced it permanently. At a news conference at the National Palace in Mexico City, she reiterated that the only defense against that external pressure is the people. Sheinbaum described the right as a political movement of ideology against the people, which prioritizes certain economic interests and the supremacy of some over others. In her opinion, the Mexican president said this current has promoted policies that have led to a situation of poverty and inequality and have fueled violence and authoritarianism. In the same vein, the Mexican president accused those sectors of being racist and classist and questioned that, under previous administrations, basic services such as health care and education were treated as privileges or commodities instead of being considered the rights of the entire population. Police in the UK say that they have arrested a 25-year-old British-Iranian dual national in London following a security incident at the Royal Air Force base on Sunday last week. The UK has allowed the United States to launch attacks on Iran from that airbase since the beginning of the war of aggression against Iran. Authorities have not named the man who's being held on suspicion of preparation of terrorist acts, the same charge levied against five British nationals who were arrested outside the RAF Fairford and then released on bail. On Thursday, earlier this week, British Prime Minister Andy Burnham claimed that his government had, quote, strong indications of Iranian involvement in the incident. However, exactly what took place outside the airbase remains unclear. A police search of vans being used by the men turned up no signs of explosives. However, the vans did contain empty barrels, large tanks, siphoning pumps, and fuel, leading to widespread media speculation that the men were stealing petrol rather than plotting an attack.
0: Those reports are from Radio Havana, Cuba. Cuba's website is working some days at radiohc.cu, and podcast returned on 2 days this week when the power remained on. On shortwave, Cuba may be heard from noon to 1 p.m. at 15140 and from 6 p.m. to midnight at 6000. 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One of my goals in producing this show is to encourage people like you to listen to international broadcast, get a global perspective. 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The Shortwave Report, which is now in its 31st year of production, remains free to rebroadcast upon notification. Recently, the Shortwave Report celebrated having been on the air for 30 years without a break. 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I'm your host and producer, Dan Roberts. Thanks for listening.

0: 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I'm Janine Jackson. This week on Counterspin, when Fortune magazine is telling you, quote, corporations are raking in cash, but American workers are reaping less and less of the rewards, unquote, something is afoot. The not notoriously capitalist Critical magazine reported recently on the measurable fact that working people in this country are taking home the smallest percentage of economic output since the Bureau of Labor Statistics began tracking it in 1947. And they didn't try to separate that from the fact that, at the same time, corporate profits have, in their word, exploded. Simple acknowledgement is welcome. But how different would public conversation be if we always understood that the corporations corporate news media lionize are getting to those wonderful profits by abjectly exploiting their employees and those that they won't even deem employees, such that workers still need government assistance to stay alive? And then those same corporations attack government assistance? Can we talk about how this isn't a sustainable model for a humane society? Terry Gerstein is a longtime labor watcher. She's director of the NYU Wagner Labor Initiative at NYU's Robert F. Wagner Graduate School of Public Service. We'll hear from her today on the show. That's coming right up. We're going to get right to it. You're listening to Counterspin, brought to you each week by the Media Watch Group FAIR. A new report from the Government Accountability Office shows that the number of Amazon workers that need federal assistance to make ends meet nearly tripled between February 2020 and September 2025. And app-based car and food delivery companies like Uber, Lyft, DoorDash, Instacart were among the top employers with workers receiving aid. But corporate news media's argument that there must always be two sides to everything, and one of them must always be corporate capital, has us at a point where we're debating whether the most profitable corporations in the world should pay their workers enough that they aren't so poor that they qualify for government support. At the same time that these news outlets would have us celebrating Amazon and Uber et al. As successful businesses. Well, why should we imagine that the journalists that define business success that way have regular working people's lives or interests at heart on anything? And that's a live question. But we'll stick with gig workers' rights for right now. Terry Gerstein has spent a long time enforcing labor laws, including a stint as Labor Bureau Chief for the New York State Attorney General's Office. She's director of the NYU Wagner Labor Initiative at NYU's Robert F. Wagner Graduate School of Public Service, and she previously directed the Project on State and Local Enforcement at the Harvard Law School Center for Labor and a Just Economy. She wrote recently about New York City's largest resolution in the city's history, $131.5 million of settlement with DoorDash. And she joins us now by phone. Welcome to Counterspin, Terry Gerstein.
1: Thank you. Thank you so much for having me. I'm excited to talk about these subjects today.
0: Well, sure. Well, let's start with the DoorDash settlement, $131 million, and that's at some 260,000 workers who were paid late or their pay just straight up stolen. Now, I've already seen video of workers saying, don't raise our wages, that will kill our jobs. And it breaks both my heart and my brain because we know where that's coming from. But if we didn't see pushback, what even happened, right? You know,
1: right.
0: So talk about what you see as the importance of this DoorDash action, including what it took to make it happen.
1: Well, One of the things that struck me the most about this DoorDash case, as I wrote in a piece, was just how brazen it was that DoorDash committed these acts at the time that it did. Because it's important to understand that throughout most of the country, there are really no minimum floors for DoorDash workers. The company takes a position, as a lot of gig companies do, that their workers are independent contractors, each running their own small, very, very small business, as opposed to employees who have rights. And this distinction matters because basically all of our workplace laws, whether it's minimum wage or unemployment insurance or safety and health, all of these laws protect employees, but they don't protect independent contractors. And so DoorDash and its peers, Uber Eats and others, they treat their workers as independent contractors. And that means that throughout most of the country, no one is calling them on this very much. And there's no minimum wage, really, that is being applied to these workers. New York City and Seattle are the two cities in the country that have set a minimum pay rate or minimum pay standard for delivery workers like DoorDash and Uber Eats workers. And in both cases, it's interesting, like the background of what happened in New York City, because first the city passed this law setting a pay standard. And then DoorDash amazingly responded. What they did was they changed the app to make it really hard for customers to tip. Okay. So before that, you could tip ahead of time, like when you're placing the order, and it was really easy to see how you would tip. And then they changed it so that you really had to, you could only tip after you got your order, and you had to hunt for the option to tip. So then the city council passed a law saying you have to let people know about the ability to tip up front when they're placing the order. And DoorDash challenged that, saying that, you know, to make it clear that there was a, you know, where the tip was up front, that that was a First Amendment violation, and other kinds of legal claims. And they lost that, right? And so then, you know, the law is, the minimum pay standard has been in effect. And the city was very clear that they were sort of keeping an eye on DoorDash. And this was even before Mayor Montani took office, right, that, you know, some of these things were happening. But then once Mayor Montani took office, his commissioner of DCWP, the Department of Consumer and Worker Protection, Sam Levine, sent out notices and said, look, we're going to, you know, be careful about compliance. We're going to be really looking at this. And that whole history, and even knowing that the city had this, you know, activist new administration that was specifically looking at them, and knowing, you know, this whole history, the fact that DoorDash wasn't completely meticulous about making sure all workers got paid, to me, was something that was very, very telling. Yeah. Because, you know, these companies are very sophisticated, and if you value something, like, they will focus on it.
0: Right.
1: And yet, even though they knew they were under scrutiny, they still hoped that this would, like, go under the radar.
0: And it kind of speaks to what they imagined the context was or would be. It's the brazenness, as you put it. And I think part of the context they're relying on is this perspective that we see out there, which is kind of like, if you can get away with it, it's good. You know, I think about Margaret Thatcher. There is no society, you know, it's just kind of, I got mine, let the devil take the hindmost. And these are the kind of company strategies that are lionized, that are celebrated, you know, so I kind of understand why DoorDash would think, you know, we'll get away with it. You know, it'll still work.
1: Well, what's extraordinary to me about it, though, is that throughout most of the country, they have literally no pay floor. You know, they can just make up whatever amount of money they want to pay to people. And to be clear also, all the laws regarding workers' tips and workers having a right to their tips, again, comes from our minimum wage laws, which cover employees. And so right, there have been cases that have been brought, the D.C. Attorney General's office, the New York Attorney General's office, and the Illinois AG's office, they all brought cases because DoorDash was allegedly retaining workers' tips. And they were basically using the formula that if the customer, you know, they would have an amount they were going to pay to the worker. They'd say, you know, we're going to pay you, work delivery worker, $10 for this delivery. And I don't know if it was 10. I'm just saying that to make the math easy. Right. And if the customer tipped $8, DoorDash would pay $2. If the customer tipped $10, DoorDash would pay $0. Mm-hmm. So they were kind of using the tips to subsidize. They were keeping the tips by using the tips to subsidize their own obligations toward the workers. And so DoorDash paid $30 million in these three cases for keeping workers' tips. But those cases were all brought on a consumer theory, on the theory that consumers intended these tips to go to the workers, not they weren't trying to further enrich DoorDash.
0: Right.
1: And so to me, you're getting away with this, and the entire rest of the country and New York City and Seattle have passed these minimum pay laws and like just comply, you know, that they wouldn't just comply in those places when they've been given such a lack of guardrails everywhere else is just very, very striking.
0: Well, they're playing a long game. You know, they're skating where they figure the puck's gonna be is my feeling. And, you know, let's just talk about gig economy. You know, we hear that and we see it presented as if it was just about picking up some spare cash, that's what folks are doing. And that's like gaslighting. Like, we know from our lives that this isn't kids saving up for summer break. You know, it's people who need work and yet somehow they're not real workers, which is just what you're talking about. But the gig economy is the economy. And that's why we have to look at these structural problems that you outline. And you've started on it with just the simple misclassification of workers. But there are structural problems when we kind of elide gig economy as if it were a side thing, when in fact it's becoming, you know, the thing for a lot of people.
1: Yes, I think that one of the things that I'm very concerned about right now is the spread of this gig model to, already it's problematic enough that it's so prevalent in the transportation and food delivery sectors, but it has begun to spread to other sectors as well. For example, Katie Wells, who now works for AI Now, wrote a report and then a follow-up report about Uber for nursing and Uber for nurses and companies that are using this kind of gig model where they hire people, nurses and others in the healthcare industry, and they hire them as 1099, allegedly, you know, 1099 independent contractors and not as employees with rights. And this obviously has all kinds of implications for patient care because, for, you know, people are not necessarily having the continuity. You might have a different person who is not familiar with that hospital. The fact that they don't have rights to protect them against retaliation if they complain about unsafe conditions, for example, right? Because the protection against retaliation for whistleblowing, that applies to employees and not to independent contractors. So the spread of the model is very concerning. There are a number of enforcement offices, Denver Labor and the San Francisco City Attorney's Office have done great work, specifically among the two of them, where they've done a few cases involving gig staffing agencies. And these are businesses that are basically sending people to work as a dishwasher in a restaurant or stocking shelves at a supermarket or working in a warehouse. Jobs that have never, ever, ever been independent contractor types of jobs, just like the healthcare jobs have never been independent contractor jobs. And Denver Labor and the San Francisco City Attorney's Office have been quite successful in a number of cases in getting these businesses to reclassify the workers as employees with rights as opposed to independent contractors, because the argument that they're running their own business when they're stocking shelves or working as a dishwasher is just on its face completely ludicrous.
0: Yeah. Yeah, patently absurd. And I think when you say Uber for nurses, you know, a lot of folks, a shudder goes through their body, you know. But if you pick up a paper, you might be told, this is where we're at, this is where we're going, you know, get with it. And I just want to ask again, it's the crucial questions have to do with this misclassification of workers as independent contractors, but also the wholesale wage theft that often goes along with that. And then the entities that might be looking out for people in that situation are being starved of resources. So, you know, we've got a kind of pincer move going on here.
1: Absolutely. There's really been, first of all, in terms of the media coverage of the gig industry, and they're really striking in that they have repeatedly sort of promoted the idea that this is what workers want. Workers want flexibility. And the only way you can get flexibility is by not being an employee and not having any rights. And there's nothing, I've been a labor and employment lawyer for like over three decades. Like, there's nothing in the law that says that you can't have flexibility as to your shifts or hours and still be an employee. That is a choice that these companies are making. Right. The thing that is so sad to me about this is they could create really great jobs that they could be proud of, and instead they choose this low road model. But the other point that you made about the starving of government agencies that are enforcing these laws is very much true. The federal government, even in better times, was the wage and hour division, which enforces the minimum wage and overtime laws. The wage and hour division had really diminishing staffing over recent decades. Right now, I think they have somewhere between 600 and 700 investigators for minimum wage. Overtime have labor enforcement for the entire country. And then many states don't even, will have a skeletal staff for enforcing these laws, 5 or 6 people at most. Florida doesn't even have a state labor department. Literally nobody at the state level in Florida enforces the minimum wage laws there. And then even in places that are more worker friendly and states that are less hostile to workers' rights, there's still this sort of longstanding, you know, austerity and operating from scarcity and not really, you know, thinking of public safety in a very narrow way. Yeah. And not thinking of public safety as wage theft as something that really affects public well-being, even though it leads to housing instability, food instability, and a lot of harm to communities.
0: Yeah, I think it's important to lift up the way that these problems that we're talking about are like, they might seem like they're on paper, they're behind the scenes. It's not a boss coming out and saying, hey, you particular people, we're not going to pay you. You know, it's structural things that they're allowed to get away with based on classifications, based on line items that many people may never see, you know, may never be given to understand. And I guess that's where I would like journalists to step in to say, you know, this is what is happening. And this is why, even though somebody on the news might say, look at this chart, the economy's doing great, you're still struggling, you know, and make those connections for people. I guess I want more from journalists in this moment when we see, as you're saying, corporations being very clever, you know, about obscuring what it is that they're doing.
1: Yes, I've long felt, you know, as people talk about defunding the police and there's that whole conversation, we have already 100% defunded the police that address corporate abuse of workers.
0: Say it.
1: We have, OSHA, the state, the Federal Department of Labor, state labor departments. And, you know, there's research out there showing that wage theft, the dollar amount involved is as great as all other kinds of theft combined.
0: Right.
1: And so, you know, it's just a question of, you know, often we've seen in the past few years, a lot of law enforcement focus on retail theft. And, you know, obviously that's bad. Like, I 100% do not support retail theft, and I know that it has broader, you know, societal impacts. But it has been striking to me to see the extent to which resources have been found on that retail theft on a scale that is, like, very different from wage theft. And it just sort of makes you think about why is that and who has access to decision makers about where resources go and who doesn't have the same level of access. So there's just really a lot more need for government to be meeting. There are wonderful people in government who are doing the best that they can, but we really, really need a lot more commitment to having government serve working people's needs.
0: And I think that journalists and the light that they can shine play a role in that. But you do in the piece that we're talking about, which I saw at the New School Center for New York City Affairs. I know it also ran earlier in another variant on Talking Points Memo. But in that piece, you do talk about, you know, an upsurge of action in some cities and states. So there is recognition of what's going on here, an attempt to resist it, right?
1: Yes, I think that's true. I think there are some offices that are very focused on this, some ADs, some attorney general offices. There are some local governments that have really stepped up. And it's worth noting as well that this is all pretty new. Like, state AGs were not very involved in workers' rights until about 10 years ago. Okay. There were a few offices, but most did not really have a footprint in this area. Similarly, right now, there's maybe two dozen or more cities and counties that have their own dedicated offices of workers' rights or labor standards. And historically, that has not been a thing that cities have done. That's a new function for cities, again, that really started about 10 years ago. The very first Office of Labor Standards at the city level was started in San Francisco 25 years ago, but then there really wasn't much more action on it until 2015 or so, when Seattle was the next. And since then, there's been a real mushrooming. So I think that as there is stagnation at the federal level, obviously it's been worse the last 4 years than it was worse from 2016 to 2020. But even in a best case scenario, it's just much harder to move certain things like the minimum wage or paid sick leave at the federal level. I think there's been a real understanding by worker advocates and organizers that focusing on making change at the local level or the state level is really promising. And there have been leaders, elected leaders, public servants at the state and local level who have taken this on as something that they really want to focus on.
0: Well, and it shows it can be done. So finally, I'll just bring us back to where we started with this New York City DoorDash agreement, which everyone would have said it couldn't be done. And we've already seen an Amazon-backed group come out to say this is a terrible thing, you shouldn't do it. But it is an example of how, if you care about it, if you want to do it, you can work for it, right?
1: I think that is very much true. And one thing that had not happened when I wrote the piece, but happened the week or so afterward, is that California announced a settlement with Lyft for underpaying drivers from 2016 to 2020. So this is before Proposition 22, which was a ballot initiative in California that stripped drivers and delivery workers of certain rights in California. But before then, the state AG's office and several other players had sued Uber and Lyft for misclassifying workers. And I think it was just last week or so, they announced a settlement of, I think, $272 million. And so what strikes me about all of this is, like, okay, so that's $400 million just in the last couple of weeks of these settlements. And that's with one company in one state for 4 years, in the California Lyft case, and one company in one city for a similarly compact time period. And it just, for me, raises the question that I think policymakers and enforcers and journalists should be asking, is that if this is the scope of wage theft that is happening just by, you know, these two companies over a short period of time and two places, what is happening everywhere else, right? Like, what is the denominator that is out there of how many people are being really mistreated and, you know, ripped off in terms of their wages that is not getting addressed? And so that was sort of my big takeaway from these big numbers was, what is happening everywhere else that is not being addressed at all? And we need to do more to make sure that this is not happening to people.
0: We've been speaking with Terry Gerstein. You can find her work at terrygerstein.com. The DoorDash piece that we're talking about is up at the website of the New School Center for New York City Affairs, which is centernyc.org. Terry Gerstein, thank you so much for joining us this week on Counterspin.
1: Thank you.
0: And that's it for Counterspin for this week. 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
1: I'm still an activist and a warrior for the people, and I will continue until I die.
0: Today is Indigenous Peoples Day. We'll speak to Native American activist Leonard Peltier at his home on the Turtle Mountain Band of Chippewa Reservation in North Dakota. And we'll speak to the director of a new film called Free Leonard Peltier.
2: There's some firing now.
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2: This rate, there's surely going to be some blood spilled here.
5: I want to ask you about the dead agents. Did you kill them?
4: No, I did not kill them.
0: But first to India, where thousands have been arrested amidst massive protests against the government of Narendra Modi.
6: The opposition is asking one question. Prove to us that you have not cheated in the election.
0: All that and more coming up. Welcome to Democracy Now!, democracynow.org, The War and Peace Report. I'm Amy Goodman. In Saudi Arabia, one person was killed and 11 others wounded Sunday when a missile fired by Houthi fighters in Yemen hit a passenger terminal in King Khalid International Airport in Riyadh. The attack came just one day after another Houthi strike on the same terminal killed at least 12 people and injured more than 300 others, many of them critically. Saudi officials responded by canceling flights and suspending airport operations. Meanwhile, schools across Riyadh have canceled in-person classes and switched to distance learning for the second time in less than a month due to the threat of Houthi attacks. Meanwhile, Houthi-aligned media reports Saudi warplanes bomb Sana'a International Airport and other sites around Yemen's capital. The Pentagon's once again raised its count of U.S. troops killed and wounded in operations tied to the U.S. war on Iran. The Pentagon quietly updated the figures without a public announcement Friday. The Defense Casualty Analysis System website now lists 21 service members killed, up from 18, and 865 wounded, 98 more than in August. This comes as 74 Democrats in Congress are pushing the Pentagon for answers about U.S. airstrikes in Iran that killed civilians. They're focusing on a September strike on a wedding in Iran that killed five people, three adults and two children, and injured about 70 others. In a letter to Defense Secretary Pete Hegseth, the Democrats wrote, quote, "We're deeply alarmed by the continued pattern of civilian casualties resulting from U.S. operations in the war in Iran and the apparent lack of action and accountability from the department. Acknowledging such incidents, accepting responsibility, and learning from them makes our forces stronger, more effective, and an example to the world. When we fail to do so, it has the exact opposite effect," they said. In Gaza, two Palestinians were killed today as an Israeli drone struck vehicles in the southern city of Rafah. This follows an Israeli airstrike Sunday that killed three Palestinians in a tent in the Al-Mawasi area of Khan Yunis, which Israel previously designated as a so-called safe zone. On Saturday, separate Israeli strikes killed at least five Palestinians in Gaza. Those attacks came on the one-year anniversary of the U.S.-brokered so-called ceasefire agreement. Palestinian officials say Israel violated the deal more than 5,100 times in attacks that killed at least 1,471 Palestinians and injured nearly 5,200 others. This is Neil Al-Buhaisi, whose home was damaged in an Israeli strike.
7: Where would they go? They will stay in the streets. Where? There's no shelter or anything. All empty areas are filled. All is filled with tents in the north, the south, and in the middle where we are living. We started living this tragedy as well. There's no choice left for humans. There's no desire to live with this situation that we are in.
0: Russian attacks on Ukraine killed at least six civilians Sunday, including a strike on a grocery store in Kharkiv that killed 3 people and 20 injured. That followed Russian missile strikes in the southeastern Ukraine on Saturday that killed 20 people, including 3 children. Elsewhere, Russia bombed a power plant in the city of Kharkiv Sunday, setting it on fire. The attack came after President Trump wrote on Truth Social, quote, "Effective immediately, there's an energy ceasefire in the war between Russia and Ukraine. Both parties have agreed," he said. Ukrainian President Volodymyr Zelensky said the announcement caught him off guard, calling it, quote, "news to me," unquote. On Saturday, President Trump told reporters at the White House he thinks, quote, "it's time for Ukraine to get a new president," unquote. Trump's remarks came after the White House said it had reached a deal with the Kremlin to suspend sanctions on Russian diesel exports until April in order to lower fuel prices before the midterm elections. Speaking to ABC News, President Zelensky said he would organize elections and stop attacking Russian energy sites if President Putin agreed to a 60-day ceasefire.
8: Tell Putin, give us 2 months. 60 days of total ceasefire, 60 days, and we will organize elections. Of course, we will be ready for any choice of our people. Exactly. We are ready for a ceasefire. We are ready to begin from any kind of steps of de-escalation. We are ready for energy ceasefire, not to attack energy both sides.
0: In India, protests against the right-wing government of Prime Minister Narendra Modi rocked Delhi over the weekend. Police detained thousands of people Saturday, including the 3 leaders of the youth-led cockroach Janata Party, Abhijit Dipka, Saurav Das, and Ashutosh Ranka. Authorities had intercepted their flight from Mumbai to New Delhi to prevent a large demonstration. A magistrate judge ordered them released Sunday on the condition that they not breach peace for 1 year. After their release, the leaders vowed to continue protesting, even as they accused Modi's government of waging war on its own citizens and creating an atmosphere of fear. Today, Rahul Gandhi, the leader of the opposition Congress Party, is leading a march towards the Supreme Court. This is Neha Bora, the national president of the All India Students Association.
9: So I think there is hope, and that's the only reason why people have the courage to come down onto the streets now. Because there is hope that not only can you fight against these people who rule, who claim to rule with an iron fist, and they did rule with an iron fist, not only can you fight them, you can also defeat them in some way or form. And this hope is infectious, and that is why it keeps spreading in this entire country. Fear is infectious, of course, but hope is also infectious.
0: We'll go to New Delhi after headlines. The U.S. Justice Department is looking into whether the 5 major TV networks that make up the White House TV press pool broke federal antitrust law last month. In September, news departments at ABC, CBS, CNN, NBC, and Fox News briefly halted their shared rotation of White House coverage after CNN was pulled from a scheduled assignment from the White House. The networks reportedly found out about the probe on Friday when the Justice Department's antitrust division sent letters demanding records of internal communications. Last month, CNN, MSNBC, and Politico sued over their ban from the White House. A Trump-appointed federal judge issued a temporary order requiring the White House to restore their access, with a ruling on a potential longer-lasting injunction expected Tuesday. A federal judge has ordered the Trump administration to stop running government-funded TV ads that promote President Trump, finding they're likely unlawful. In her ruling, U.S. District Judge Jennifer Rochon of New York blocked the Trump administration from spending public funds to distribute the ads. She also said it must cancel, quote, any slot, placement, reservation, or arrangement for the airing or dissemination of the challenged advertisements, unquote. The ruling took effect immediately, covering any ads that were set to air later Sunday night. But the Justice Department, in a weekend filing, said the ad buy was slated to end on Sunday. The ads began running on national TV in September, using millions of dollars from the Department of Homeland Security. A federal judge issued a temporary order on Friday blocking the deportation of Oscar Bergal, the 28-year-old man shot by an ICE agent on Thursday in the Marble Hill neighborhood of New York City. The order also prohibits federal agents from moving him to any facility outside the southern or eastern districts of New York or the District of New Jersey unless the court approves it first. Bergal was behind the wheel of his car when he was shot in the neck with his 5-year-old son in the back seat. As plainclothes ICE agents approached the vehicle with weapons drawn. On Saturday, hundreds of people, including families and children, rallied in Herald Square to protest ICE and to demand accountability. Demonstrators marched to call for an end to ICE operations in New York City and justice for immigrant families. This is protester Tanya Nunez.
10: We demand justice for Oscar and all victims of ICE terror. To identify and arrest the ICE agents involved in the shooting. That's what happened on Thursday. We demand
0: in Houston, Texas, ICE agents struck and injured a man with their vehicle on Saturday after he ran from them on foot. An ICE spokesperson said agents were trying to stop a vehicle carrying Jose Mendoza Cervantes, the person the operation was targeting, and Miguel Padov Hernandez. In the footage, the ICE vehicle can be seen running over Padov Hernandez. They broke his legs. And he was scheduled to undergo surgery on Sunday. During a rally in Tennessee Saturday, President Trump repeatedly misnamed Michigan's Democratic Senate candidate, Dr. Abdul El-Sayed, as Mohammed, calling him a jihadist.
11: Like Mohammed El-Sayed. I call him Mohammed. Somebody said, his name isn't Mohammed. It's Abdul. I said, to me, it's Mohammed. I'm the president. I can call him whatever the hell I want. To me, he's Mohammed, and he's a radical jihadist.
0: Dr. Abdul El-Sayed responded to the attacks by saying, quote, he knows my name is Abdul. He says it every day, but he's not just attacking me. He's attacking all of us, unquote. In Tennessee, Krista Pike was discharged from a hospital Saturday and sent back to death row at the Deborah Johnson Rehabilitation Center in Nashville. Pike survived 2 doses of pentobarbital meant to kill her at a botched execution attempt on September 30th. Tennessee Governor Bill Lee has postponed executions through the end of the year pending an investigation. He's not responded to calls from Krista Pike's lawyers to commute her sentence from death to life in prison. If he takes no action before leaving office January 16th, the decision will fall to the victor of Tennessee's gubernatorial race in November. Democrat Jerry Green has called for a moratorium on executions, while Republican candidate, current U.S. Senator Marsha Blackburn wrote, quote, the answer is simple. Bring back the electric chair and deliver justice for these victims swiftly, she said. The Trump administration placed sanctions on the International Criminal Court Friday, just hours after a former ICC judge, Navi Pillay, was awarded the Nobel Peace Prize. The court condemned the sanctions and urged its 125 member countries to come to its defense. The U.S. has already sanctioned 17 ICC judges and officials. To see our interview about Navi Pillay, the new Nobel Peace Prize winner, go to democracynow.org. And President Trump appointed conservative commentator Katie Zakaria to serve as White House press secretary, replacing Karoline Leavitt. Zakaria has spread anti-abortion disinformation, including a conspiracy theory linking the abortion pill mifepristone to Nazi Germany. In a November 2025 post on X, Zakaria falsely claimed mifepristone is, quote, connected to the manufacturer of the deadly gas Zyklon B, unquote. Zakaria is a former Department of Homeland Security spokesperson, current advisor to Trump Media and Technology Group. And those are some of the headlines. This is

0: by Helado Tropical and a new collaboration by Helado Negro and Reina Tropical. This is Democracy Now!, democracynow.org. I'm Mimi Goodman.
1: And I'm Anjali Kamath. Welcome to all our listeners and viewers from across the country and around the world. In India, the right-wing government of Narendra Modi is facing its biggest challenge yet in 12 years in power, as tens of thousands of people have taken to the streets to protest what they call vote theft. At issue is the deletion of 130 million names from the voter rolls. And the vast majority of those deletions are believed to be opposed to Prime Minister Modi's ruling BJP party. The protests are being led by students and the youth Cockroach Movement and joined by leaders from the opposition parties. They're demanding the resignation of the Chief Election Commissioner, Gyanesh Kumar, and an overhaul of the electoral system. The Cockroach Movement started after the Chief Justice of India's Supreme Court compared unemployed youth to cockroaches earlier this year. Today, in one of the largest recent protests in India's capital of New Delhi, India's main opposition leader, Rahul Gandhi of the Congress Party, is leading a march to the Supreme Court of India. Speaking to reporters earlier today, Gandhi reiterated the call for the election commissioner to resign.
2: Narendra Modi is blocking the whole town. He's putting 30, 40,000 police people outside. For what? Because the opposition is asking one question. Prove to us that you have not cheated in the election. Prove to us that you have not cheated in the election.
0: The Modi government put New Delhi in lockdown ahead of Saturday's protests, canceling trains to the city, shutting down metro stations, even suspending mobile internet in large parts of Delhi. Tens of thousands of security forces, including paramilitary and police, were mobilized across the city, and at least 7,000 people were detained Saturday alone, including protest leaders, lawyers, and journalists. This is a protester speaking to reporters from inside a van where he was detained.
3: The Modi government is scared of us. That is why we have been picked up from halfway. We didn't even know where they were trying to bring us.
4: This is just fear, and they are afraid of us because they have done something wrong. And you cannot do something wrong with the people of this country, man.
0: Several Cockroach Movement leaders were also arrested right off the plane as they arrived in Delhi for the protest Saturday morning. After being released the next morning, Saurav Das, one of the leaders of the Cockroach People's Party, vowed protests would continue.
5: The protests are on. The protests will go on.
6: The youth of the country have woken up. The youth of the country are asking for accountability. The peaceful protests will go on until they fix accountability. And now the protests will not only happen in Delhi, but in the whole country.
1: On Saturday, the United Nations human rights spokesperson expressed concern over the mass detentions in India. In response, the Indian mission in Geneva responded on X that the UN's concerns were, quote, misplaced and constitute an unwarranted interference in the internal affairs of India, asserting that India is the world's largest democracy.
0: For more, we're joined by two guests in Delhi. John V. Sen is the managing editor of The Wire, an independent news website in India. And joining us from the streets of New Delhi, Shoaib Danyal, political editor of Scroll, another Indian independent news website. Shoaib, you were arrested on Saturday. You're out now. Describe what's happening in the streets and why these massive protests are happening, and also the response to thousands being arrested.
7: The protests are happening over one issue, Amy, which is the rigging of the voter rolls, as Anjali pointed out. 130 million Indians have got kicked off the voter rolls in a process that could at best be described as arbitrary. The deletions have affected Muslims far more than they have affected other Indians.

0: So there is a very, very racial element in what this program represents. And these protests are coming after months of this exercise going on. And they represent an outpouring of anger, of frustration at what many Indians feel is the fact that their democracy is being taken away. We fought really hard for a democracy in 1947. And it feels like the right to vote is being taken away. And really, everything else is downstream from that. On Saturday, we saw something unprecedented in India. Delhi was locked down, as you very correctly phrased it. There were tens of thousands of policemen, paramilitary forces on the streets. The entire city was barricaded. The entire city center was barricaded. Internet was shut off. The police unleashed violence on these. You know, most of the protesters are actually kids. It's very much a Gen Z protest in many ways. The bulk of the protesters are young kids. I just met a couple of kids who are 18, who are in first year in college. They've come here. And again, they were brutalized. They were arrested. This happened yesterday and the day before. And today we've had a kind of turning of the tide, so to speak, where the Congress Party, which is in the main opposition, has actually put its cadre strength out onto the street. And we've seen some pretty remarkable scenes of the very same parts of Delhi, which were completely barricaded, which were completely blocked off, which are completely empty. They're filled with protesters today, and the police today have not or cannot do anything about it.
1: I want to bring Jhanvi Sen into the conversation, managing editor of The Wire, another independent news website in India. Jhanvi, you've also been out in the streets. Can you explain why protesters are marching to the Supreme Court of India right now?
2: So this began by a call from the leaders of the opposition who wanted to submit a memorandum to the Chief Justice of India about their concerns with what's happening within the Election Commission of India. And as you were mentioning earlier, you know, one of the chief demands, though of course not the only demand, has been the resignation of the Chief Election Commissioner. And the opposition has been trying to go to different constitutional authorities about this. They first tried to meet the Election Commission itself. They were underway. They have had a meeting with the President of India, Draupadi Murmu, and then they wanted to go to the Chief Justice of India, who sits in the Supreme Court, to submit a memorandum to him. He has denied them a meeting, and that is why now this march has become a people's march, with all of them heading towards this constitutional authority, which they feel should safeguard the rights of Indian people, especially this very basic right to vote.
1: And Jhanvi, there's also concerns about excessive brutality from police and other security forces who were on the streets over the weekend, particularly on Saturday. Can you talk a little bit about this? And you were on the streets as well, what you witnessed.
2: No, absolutely. I think it was, in fact, both on Saturday and Sunday, very heavy-handed behavior from the police and the paramilitary of different kinds, detaining people, putting them into police buses. And then several people were hit. They were mistreated. Women were manhandled. There were also not just allegations. We saw this happen. Women, protesters being taken into buses where there were no women constables, which is illegal. Women protesters being detained after dark, which is also illegal. And then what another tactic that the police has now perfected is to detain protesters and then to drive them around in these buses for hours and drop them off in extremely far-flung corners of the city from where it's very difficult to make it back. Often it's difficult to contact people that you know. They have also tried to take people's phones and make them delete footage. One of the very concerning things that we've been seeing is also the detentions of journalists. You were mentioning how Shoaib too was detained on Saturday. My colleagues and I almost faced a similar situation. And so many journalists, both yesterday and today, despite wearing press cards, saying again and again that they're from the media and they're here to cover what's happening, have been treated in this way, as have senior leaders of opposition parties. There were very stark and troubling visuals yesterday of a member of parliament from one of the left parties, the CPIM, John Brittas, who said he was pinned down by paramilitary personnel inside one of these detention buses, and then had trouble breathing. He had to be taken to the hospital. So really, yes, we have been seeing very heavy-handed behavior on the side of the police and the paramilitary forces, and they seem to be able to do this despite the Supreme Court having a hearing early yesterday morning, where they said that, you know, no illegal detention should take place. Journalists and lawyers doing their job should not be detained. Despite that, we have not seen a change in that behavior over Sunday as well.
1: Shoaib, I wanted to get your reaction to what the Indian mission in Geneva posted on X in response to criticism from the UN Human Rights Office, expressing concern over the mass detention of protesters. And the response began by saying, India is the world's largest democracy, and the right to peaceful assembly is guaranteed by our constitution, safeguarded by robust institutions, an independent judiciary, and free media. Do the people on the streets agree with this?
0: I think now increasingly what was a banal fact about India is now not true. And this is exactly what the protests are about. We're seeing, I think this is true for democracies across the world. We have, India still maintains a veneer of democracy. We're still wearing the clothes of democracy. But inside, there is something rotten. So elections are held, the elections are multi-party elections. On paper, everybody has a right to contest. But of course, we are seeing right from things which are actually legal, which I think are there in other democracies like the US also, the fact that the BJP has so much money. So even if everything were above the board, the BJP just starts, you know, 100 meters ahead on the starting line when the race starts, just on money. They have so much money. But they also now have institutions. You know, you asked why people are marching to the Supreme Court today. Now, these voter roll deletions were contested in the Supreme Court as they were happening. And the Supreme Court just did not do anything. It spun this incredibly legal, complex lawyer's web, but eventually it did not do anything to stop it. It gave a carte blanche to the Modi government. And there is a lot of anger actually on the streets against the Supreme Court. As you pointed out, you know, this is one of the greatest ironies, is that the cockroach movement actually arises from a stray comment made by the Chief Justice of India. So there is anger against the Supreme Court for not doing its job. The Supreme Court is the guardian of our constitution. It's meant to protect our rights. And again, like in other democracies, I think American viewers would also empathize. The Supreme Court is just not seen to be doing that job. And the SIR, the voter roll revision, is seen to be a really egregious part of that. So in a way, this march to the Supreme Court is really, really interesting, because Rahul Gandhi and other protesters are trying to politicize the Supreme Court's role in this matter.
3: You know, it's really interesting what's happening around the world, Janvi. You have these mass protests in France led by the youth around issues of affordability and education. You have mass protests in Spain that have led the prime minister to call for a snap election November 29th, and he's dissolved the parliament. And now you have these mass protests in India. I'm wondering what you think this means for the Modi government.
2: I think these protests are going to be impossible for the government to ignore, even though it seems to be trying really hard. All the messaging we've seen coming from leaders of Modi's party, that's the Bharatiya Janata Party, have been attempts to show that this is just the opposition trying to make this an anarchic situation, that they don't have an agenda, that they're just, you know, trying to create chaos. But it's not sitting. And I think one of the reasons why we also saw the targeting of journalists was that they realized that building that narrative is not working. We have a chief election commissioner who faced some pretty damning expose in a very big newspaper about the way he was functioning. And since then, we have heard absolutely nothing from him. We don't know where he is. And of course, this is in a country where the prime minister has not given a press conference ever since he was elected as the prime minister of this country. So perhaps the chief election commissioner is simply following in his footsteps by quickly disappearing from public sight when things become a little difficult. But I think, yes, this tactic of ignoring, this tactic of trying to suppress narratives and suppress people has not been working. We are seeing how today so many more people have gathered. The rally that Shoaib is at right now is very, very large. And so I think, you know, no matter what narrative they try to build, this is not going to go away.
3: Janvi Sen of The Wire, Shoaib Daniel from The Scroll, both independent news websites in India. Daniel was one of those thousands arrested on Saturday and will continue to cover these protests. Coming up, it's Indigenous Peoples Day. We'll speak with the Native American activist Leonard Peltier, who spent almost 50 years behind bars. Stay with us.

0: 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I'm Amy Goodman with Anjali Kamat.
1: Today is Indigenous Peoples Day, a day to honor Indigenous people, their history, their cultures, their ongoing struggles for justice and sovereignty. We turn now to Leonard Peltier, one of the world's most prominent champions for Indigenous rights. He's a longtime political prisoner who spent nearly half a century behind bars for a crime he says he did not commit. Last year, in the final hours of his administration, President Biden commuted Leonard Peltier's sentence. Leonard is now home, but his conviction has not been overturned, and he remains under home confinement. His story is the subject of a remarkable new documentary called Free Leonard Peltier. The film draws on decades of archival footage to examine Leonard Peltier's case and the half-century-long movement to free him. This is the film's trailer.
2: There's some firing now.
3: What do you remember about the shootout?
4: I felt the bullets going by my head.
2: This right, there's surely going to be some blood spilled here.
5: I want to ask you about the dead agents. Did you kill them?
4: No, I did not kill them.
6: Leonard turned 80 last week. In a couple of months, he'll begin his 50th year of incarceration.
7: Native activist Leonard Peltier
8: is an American Indian accused of murdering two FBI agents.
5: Do you think that you'll ever be released from prison?
4: If enough people look at the evidence, yes.
9: They say we don't have no civil rights. They're terrorizing these people on the reservation.
8: The American Indian Movement.
10: We have found it necessary to force the white man to listen.
11: It kicked the door open.
4: We found documents where the government had tried to illegally buy Indian lands.
11: It's always because of the land.
12: The government said that they were going to use paramilitary forces, and they wanted to be able to shoot to kill.
13: As a result of that firefight, two FBI agents died.
14: They needed to get a man. The government did so many things wrong.
15: We want to wake up the little people, expose U.S. government and FBI conspiracy.
14: I came across a teletype that contradicted the primary piece of evidence.
16: We want to talk about what this FBI has been doing, and we want to discuss cause and reason.
10: We only want the white man to live up to his own law.
3: The feds were saying, shoot to kill.
17: That alone ought to be enough to make the authorities hang their head in shame.
18: We're continuing on this battle because we want to bring Leonard home.
4: I am someone that's trying to make a better life for my people.
0: That's the trailer for the new documentary, Free Leonard Peltier. The film's being released today, Indigenous Peoples Day, co-directed by Jesse Shortbull and David France. On Friday, I spoke to France and Leonard Peltier, who joined from his home on the Turtle Mountain Band of Chippewa Reservation in Belcourt, North Dakota. I began by asking Leonard Peltier what Indigenous Peoples Day means to him. And Leonard, if you can talk about what happened in the last hours of the Biden administration. In fact, I believe it was announced when he was getting in the car with Trump to go to Trump's inauguration that you heard that you would be released from prison.
19: I actually didn't hear until... For certain was until Biden only had a couple days or a few hours, whatever left, whatever it was, he didn't have much time left. And that's when I actually heard that I was getting commutation under home confinement. At least it was out of a prison cell, but I'm still basically under, jurisdiction of an illegal conviction. I was never legally convicted. I was never legally indicted. So everything when they put up evidence that's false, that's not a hearing. And that's been proven over and over that the grand jury hearing was fake. The trial had admitted racist on a jury. The judge was overturned numerous times for making racial statements against Native people. So I never did get a trial. That was all fake. But they wanted me to die in prison. So thanks to you, the people, you're the ones that helped get me out of here. First of all, I would like to thank everybody for allowing me to be here and to make my presentation, let you know how I still feel as I did 50 years ago or longer. I'm still an activist and a warrior for the people, and I will continue until I die. But Indigenous Day is a day that's long overdue for any type of recognition, any type of appreciation that the natives of this country, this continent, had to offer to humanity. Some people became greedy and selfish and murderous, and they tried to exterminate us because they wanted it all for themselves. Well, 500 years later, we're still here, and I'm still talking, and I'm going to talk till I die. I am not going to give up because we are not free yet. We are in danger. They're Trump and these organizations are talking about doing away with our reservations and our treaties and everything else. That's it. That's it for us. If we lose those, we're done. It's over with. We're vanished, as they called us in the 50s and 60s, of vanishing Americans. And we have a right, as much as anybody in the world on earth, to defend themselves. And that's what we do. We defend ourselves. We weren't out looking to go to war or hurt anybody or kill anybody. That's not what we were about. We want our freedom. Indigenous Day is another day for us, excuse me, to express these feelings, to let the world know that we're still here and we're going to stay here. You're not going to get rid of us. I'm here on this day to say thanks to all of you who supported us.
0: I want to go to two clips of the new film Free Leonard Peltier and then talk to the co-director. This clip features Leonard Peltier and three other AIM activists, that's American Indian Movement activists, arrested in connection with the shootout at Pine Ridge in 1975. They discuss how the fighting began.
20: Come on, you guys, time to be warriors. Get your guns and go up there and protect the elders.
13: We responded and we ran towards the jumping bull. We were met by individuals that were firing upon the houses. We had no idea who these individuals were.
21: Figured it was an attack by some of the goons.
20: I don't know really how the gunfight started. My main concern was the safety of our people.
21: I ran into the houses because there was little babies there, women and children. Got them out of there.
22: Yeah, it just happened so fast.
0: That was Dino Butler, Bob Robideau, and Leonard Peltier, and then Norman Brown. This clip goes back to November 14, 1975. Oregon State Police stopped a motorhome. Leonard Peltier was inside. This is another clip from Free Leonard Peltier.
13: And just as he's getting on, here goes this mobile home. He decided to stop us, claim the glory. The deputy sheriff says that he heard two shots. So he fires at the vehicle. Leonard saw that when running into the fields. The deputy sheriff fired at him. But he escaped.
0: And that was the voice of the AIM leader, American Indian Movement leader, Dennis Banks. All in Free Leonard Peltier. David France is the co-director with Jesse Shortbull. David, talk about the making of this film.
23: The making, I guess, really for me goes back almost 50 years because, as you said, I was a witness to the news reports around the events of 1975 and then the efforts to find Leonard, which was and remains, I think, the largest and longest FBI manhunt in history. It's a story that galvanized my understanding of justice, social justice. And when I realized that Leonard was approaching his 50th anniversary, I visited him in Coleman in Central Florida and asked him for permission to tell his story. And it was a conversation that took some time before he agreed that we could do it. And one of those conditions was that we put together an indigenous team of filmmakers to lead in the making of the film.
0: And when you talk about the longest manhunt in FBI history, Leonard had escaped to Canada. Meanwhile, Bob Robideau and Dina Butler were put on trial.
23: Correct.
0: And they were acquitted.
23: They were found not guilty by reason of self-defense.
0: And so the search by the state was for another jury, another court.
23: What's really clear from the record is that after they lost that case against those two men, those co-defendants, they were prepared to do anything to convict Leonard Peltier. That included falsifying evidence, covering up exculpatory evidence, coercing people into giving false testimony. And it was one crime against the justice system after another in order to frame Leonard for the assassination of these two federal agents. And although he and his team were able to prove over and over that every bit of evidence used against him in his conviction was brought into question, he was never able to get a retrial. He was never able to get a hearing before the Supreme Court. And it had become, for him and for anybody watching it, one of the most Kafkaesque experiences in American history.
0: Leonard Peltier, there was a moment when President Biden, this is before he commuted your sentence, when President Biden apologized for the residential schools that people like you, indigenous children, were put in. Can you talk about growing up as a Native American in this country and what happened to you as a child?
19: I grew up in an era when we were just coming out of the times when this was actually a concentration camp. We couldn't leave the reservation without a pass. And that's even to go to shopping for groceries on the border towns of our nation. We're a nation. We're not reservations. We're nations. And we had to pay for that pass. I never got to go to town until I was about 6 years old, I think, something like that there, because we had to pay for it. We didn't have money to pay for stuff like that. So the racism was just so out. It was so out. It was just so obvious. It was not even trying to, they didn't even try to hide it. Of course, to us younger people, they wouldn't be so vocal about it because they get their goddamn ass, and because we start fighting back. My generation started fighting back real strong.
0: Do you remember the first day you were taken to a residential school and what these residential schools were, where you were taken, where you were living?
19: My grandfather died in 1952, who was my hero. He was a very cultural person. He was very, very popular. And he passed. And my grandmother went up to the agency to see if they can get... My grandfather and grandmother was raising myself, my sister Betty, and my cousin Pauline. And She went up to the agency to try to get some help because she had no way to support us and feed us and everything. And so in retaliation, they took us to the boarding school in Wapton, North Dakota. I mean, I tried to escape there from there at 10 years old. I fell in the Red River and almost drowned. So That was the type of conditions we had. When we got there, they took us to the barber room, the barber shop, and they buzz cut all our hair off, and then they we stripped us of all of our clothes, took our what clothes we had, and poured DDT over us. Some people said that they had, in their generation, they poured kerosene over them, but DDT is poison. And then we went to the shower and took a shower after that. But the brutality was, it was so open for the least violation of any kind of rule. And that's what, and all we were being taught was that we were saved by the white man from who came to our shores, because we were a bunch of savages here, and we didn't know nothing, and we did. I mean, it was just outright racism.
0: Leonard, I wanted to go to the year 2000. It was election day when President Clinton called into our station WBAI to talk about getting out the vote. Because the president of the United States was on the phone and you were in prison, yours was a case we had been covering for years, I got to ask him this question.
1: President Clinton, since it's rare to get you on the phone, let me ask you another question. That is, what is your position on granting Leonard Peltier, the Native American activist, executive clemency?
2: Well, I don't have a position I can announce yet. I believe there is a new application for him in there, and when I have time after the election's over, I'm going to review all the remaining executive clemency applications and, you know, see what the merits dictate. I will try to do what I think the right thing to do is based on the evidence.
0: That was part of President Clinton's response a quarter of a century ago when I asked him about whether he would free you from prison, Leonard Peltier. It would take another quarter of a century. At that time, the FBI staged a major demonstration. Talk about how rare that demonstration was.
19: It was not only rare, that was illegal. They cannot march in the streets with weapons. This is against the Constitution and the laws of the United States of America. And this is what we got to tell people. They were marching in the streets armed.
23: It's absolutely true. It was the first and only time that the FBI has staged a demonstration ever in public. And there were 500 people, FBI agents, former FBI agents, armed agents, who circled the White House in silent protest to warn the president of their position on any movement to free Leonard Peltier. And it was really a shocking display of the agency that had committed these crimes against Leonard, demanding that the civil government not overturn their campaign. And it was threatening, and it was certainly very effective.
0: I thought it was very interesting. The part of the film that deals with James Reynolds, and I wanted to ask Leonard, you about this. James Reynolds was the prosecutor in charge of the district that tried and convicted you. But he would go on to remove his name from the case. And he went on to sign a petition for your release based on FBI judicial and prosecutorial misconduct. He would campaign for your freedom.
19: Yes.
0: Talk about that.
19: Well, he wasn't the only one. The regional director of the FBI, Don Edwards, he was the third in line to be the director of the FBI. He was a committed supporter. They asked him how come he was supporting me, and he said, "Well, I worked there. I know what they did to Leonard." And there's other FBI agents also that came forward. And supported. And judges. Reynolds is just one of the latest ones that in the last 10 years came forward and mentioned. about the illegal things. He said Leonard never committed no crimes on that reservation, which is true. Judge Haney, he was the main judge in the Eighth Circuit Court of Appeals on the murder weapon. He was sitting there, was going to overturn the case because the murder weapon was false. And all of a sudden, he denied it. And so we find a document later on where the FBI agent made a phone call to Washington, D.C., and he said, I just left Judge Haney's office, and it went very well for us in the Peltier case. I will make a full report as soon as I get back to Washington. I want that report. That belongs to me. That belongs to my case. Why can't I get that? Why is this stuff being withheld from me to this day, over 50 years later?
0: Can you talk about getting documents under FOIA, David France?
23: There was a huge number of documents that have been released over the decades, but there are still tens of thousands of pages that have not been released and won't be released, despite litigation around them, on the basis of national security. That's the explanation that's been given to the courts. National security is keeping those documents from public view, including the ones that Leonard is seeking. You have to ask yourself what possible national security issue could be involved in this FBI campaign against Leonard and campaign against the American Indian Movement. And I can think of none, except what we discovered, that the United States declared that it was in the national interest, strategic national interest, to claim access to the minerals at Pine Ridge, including the minerals necessary for making atomic bombs. And that might be their explanation. It certainly wouldn't hold up today, but and yet they still maintain that they should not be released to the public.
0: When I did the question and answer after the film here in New York, talking to Holly Cook Macaro, who was a lobbyist with the NDN Collective fighting for your freedom, she talked about the importance of Deb Haaland, who's now running for governor of New Mexico, and Javier Becerra. At the time, he was health secretary under Biden, and he is now running for governor of California. The two of them working to have you freed. What did that mean to you, Leonard Peltier?
19: Well, it was kind of, I would say, soothing to know that we did have some victories. We are having some victories. It isn't total loss like it seemed to be for so many years that we were not making any gains. We were still living in the worst poverty, in the danger. They just passed a law here 6 months ago where, maybe a little bit longer, where if a Native woman is killed, they have to investigate immediately. Just think of that, too. I mean, you know, they didn't have to investigate when an Indian woman was killed. And this is 2025. They just tried to pass a law where we can't buy back our own land. I mean, we beat the law. We defeated it. But nevertheless, this is what we're still facing today. Today, Indigenous Day, the day that's supposed to be honoring us. And, at least leave us alone. Let us lead our own lives. Let us do our own thing. We're not here to overthrow the United States government. That's not what we're here for. We just want to be left alone. Let us live our own lives. Let us have our own society we've had for thousands of years. What the hell? We don't want to be part of a government that's killing women, children, babies, and bombing every damn thing that they can, and talking about annihilating a race of people.
0: You're talking about the war in Iran.
19: That's right, right. Who wants to be part of that? I don't. We don't. We don't want to be part of that. That's what happened to us. So, you know, this is, we're supposed to celebrate Indigenous Day when we see this stuff still going on and still happening to us.
0: Leonard, I was hoping you'd be sitting here at the table. I was hoping that when the film came out in New York City, that you'd be there addressing the audience. There was a display of your artwork. We haven't even talked about the fact that you are an artist at the Friends Academy here in New York City. Yeah. Can you talk about what the conditions of your confinement are, though you are not in Coleman Prison or before that in Leavenworth?
19: Well, the conditions, I mean, is a million times better than that prison cell. I mean, you know, 6 by 9 feet with another person living with another person. And that's not very much room. That's 3 feet of space. I now have a couple of acres here, and I got a nice little house Native people bought for me, not the government.
0: And David France, what are you hoping to do with this film, Free Leonard Peltier?
23: I'm bringing Leonard's story to the public again, because I think many years ago his story was very well known, to remind people that the history, the horrible history, genocidal history of the United States government against indigenous people is not a thing of the distant past. With the stories that Leonard tells about being confined to his reservation as a child, being taken away from his home to strip him of his culture and his connection to his people and spirituality, the idea that in Leonard's lifetime it was illegal for indigenous people to practice their own religious ceremonies, this happened within Leonard's lifetime, and it's still happening in very important ways, and that's one of the reasons why he's still being repressed by the government, and it's and telling his story as he is constantly aware of is a way to demand that kind of reckoning from the U.S. government and the American people.
0: That's David France, co-director with Jesse Sherpa of the new Netflix documentary, Free Leonard Peltier. And longtime indigenous activist Leonard Peltier himself, his sentence commuted last year in the final hours of the Biden administration after almost 50 years in prison. Leonard spoke to us from his home on the Turtle Mountain Band of Chippewa Reservation in Belport, North Dakota. This breaking news, federal officials have just carried out a dawn raid of Congressmember Ilhan Omar's house. And that does it for this show. Steal the Story, please. The documentary about Democracy Now! 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I'm Amy Goodman with Anjali Kamat.
5: 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It is a beautiful day out, 75 degrees with a slight breeze, and it's going to get a little bit warmer today. It's going to get up to 84, up from our current 75. Tonight, it's going to stay clear with a low of 64. Tuesday, we're going to reach this warmth again with a high of 87. Tuesday night's very similar, low of 68. The rest of the week gets a little bit rainy, with Wednesday having a high likelihood of rain and a high of 81 degrees. A chance of showers, then showers in the evening are much more likely, with a low of 64. Thursday is following a similar pattern, though it will be a little less warm with a high of 76 and a low of 55 in the evening. Showers are likely. Friday, there is a slight chance of showers, then hopefully it will be mostly sunny with a high of 62. After that, it should be getting down to the fall weather again. I have a lot of music this week to play. I hope you enjoy.

That was There's That Grin by Deerhoof. I saw them over the weekend in Chicago. Before that, I played Girlfriend by The Modern Lovers. Before that, I played Totaled by Greg Freeman off the new album All Set the Bone. Before that, I played Follow by Andrew Saa. And I started with Victory Land Song.

the ugliest girl on the beach. Bloomington 50501 Digital Security is hosting an event from 5 to 6:45 at the Monroe County Public Library. The Monday meetup for parents and kids is happening at the Brown County Public Library today from 4:30 to 5:30. And tonight, Family Movie Night Hoppers 2026 is happening at the Monroe County Public Library from 5 to 6:45 as well. Our complete calendar listing is available at wfhb.org. 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I have more music coming up.

I have this vision I can't see. It's always driving me to something I don't believe. Return of Jafar.

0: 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Before that, I played This Far by ML Book. Before that, I played Gray Skies by Women. Before that, I played Kiss, Kiss, Kiss by Wishy off their new album, Nature's Pill. Before that, I played Worm by Hoodwink. And I opened with Horse Girl and their song Switch Over. 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More details at thebluebird.ws. I have one message before we get back to the music.
1: My name is Henry Leck, and I'm the vice president of Pillar Arts, which is an organization here in Bloomington of artists of about five or six different genres. We strive to strengthen and sustain the arts by connecting artists, cultural organizations, and artistic endeavors. We want this to become a center for artistic activity. So if somebody's looking for something to do, wanting to become involved in the arts community, this is a great place to do it. We also have a great website, which is pillararts.org, and on there is an arts directory so artists can connect with other artists. My name is Henry Leck, and I'm vice president of Pillar Arts.

0: That was Poison the Sound Demo by Wednesday. Before that, I played Obvious by Okalu. Before that, Day Off by Starmoles. Before that, The Clean with their song Stars. Before that, I played Mist Surrounds Me by Living Dream. And I started with Am I Wrong, the new song from They Are Gutting a Body of Water. 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It's gotten a little bit warmer since I started. It is now 82 degrees, high of 84 in just a little bit. Tonight is going to be a low of 64. Tomorrow, it's going to be a little bit warmer. It's going to be 87 degrees with a high. The morning's going to be a nice, cool morning. Tuesday night is going to be a low of 68. It's going to be clear or mostly clear all day before Wednesday has a high chance of showers throughout the day. Wednesday night has a high chance of showers as well. It's going to be a high of 81 and a low of 64. Thursday cools down a little bit with showers likely at 70%. Thursday night cools to a low of 55 with showers still likely. Friday cools off into fall weather with a high of 62 and a 10% chance of showers. So not looking likely. I have one message before we get back to the music.
1: I'm Dr. Anthony Lizerwitz, and this is Climate Connections. People who are serious about working out and bulking up are often looking for ways to eat more protein.
2: And because they're wanting to eat more and more protein, they're also eating more and more animal products.
1: But Emily Fitch, founder of the nonprofit People for Better Food, says that eating too much meat and dairy can harm people's health. And it's also bad for the climate, because animal agriculture is responsible for a lot of carbon pollution. So her group launched a campaign called Plants for the Win. They teamed up with social media influencers, such as the bodybuilder Jesse James West, who has more than 9 million YouTube followers, to spread the word about the benefits of eating plants. In one video, West talks to guys at the gym about adding beans, seeds, and vegetables to their diets. He says many of these foods can provide protein, boost energy, reduce inflammation, and improve heart health. Fitch says the goal is not to turn everyone vegetarian, but to encourage athletes to cut back on meat and replace those calories with nourishing alternatives.
2: That's going to help climate for sure, most likely help their long-term health, and it will probably help them feel better in the gym on a day-to-day basis. So I think it's a win-win across the board.
1: Climate Connections is produced by the Yale Center for Environmental Communication. To learn more about climate change, visit climateconnections.org.

That was Sparkle Horse, their song Shade and Honey. For that, I played On the Way Down by Eliana Glass. Before that, I played Take It With You, Live at Carnegie Hall by Cameron Winter. And before that, I played In Blue, Unsure Dawn by Slow Attack Ensemble. The Rainbow Elders Second Monday Social Hour is happening tonight from 5 to 7 p.m. at the 3rd Street Viva Mas.

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Stine's Goosebumps, the musical, Phantom of the Auditorium. 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Now back to the music.

That was Sylvian Esso with their song Sledge. Before that, I played Precious Moments by Vivi Lightbody off of the album Period Piece. Before that, I played Under the Scar by Sword 2. Before that, I Found by A Country Western. And I opened with June Guitar from Alex G. Support for WFHB comes from the Buskirk Chumley Theater, Bloomington's downtown community theater, a historic landmark in operation for more than 100 years. 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Disjointed pop gems and hazy dream diaries sit beside homespun folk and freaked out jazz. It's a sonic seat cushion for the end of the day, alternating with unknown passage late Friday nights at 1 a.m. in the mysterious Eastern time zone right here on WFHB. Election day is Tuesday, November 3rd, and polls are open 6 a.m. to 6 p.m. To find your polling location, visit indianavoters.in.gov. Monroe County voters should check before heading out, since several polling places have changed this year. For Monroe County election information, call Election Central at 812-349-2690 or email election at co.monroe.in.us. I have some more music coming up for you all.

0: As far as boxing names go, there are lots of Sugar Rays, plenty of Golden Boys, but only one Cinderella Man. You're on the Sound Beat.
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0: In the 1920s and 30s, boxing was one of the most popular sports in the country. It and other forms of entertainment provided cheerful moments of respite from the gloom the Depression cast over the nation. In the movies and on radio, the public clamored for heroes like Superman and the Lone Ranger. But in the boxing ring, James Braddock proved himself the real-life equivalent. After some inopportune losses and injuries, his career floundered, until a winning streak put him in the ring with Max Baer, the heavyweight champion of the world, on June 13, 1935. If you haven't seen Ron Howard's film, spoiler alert, he wins. You've been listening to the Fontaine Sisters with the Cinderella Work Song.
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0: 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I'm Brett Barry.

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Let's check the weather. It's beautiful out. We are sitting at 83 degrees with sunny skies, looking for a high of 84 today. Tonight, a low of 64 degrees and mostly clear. Tomorrow, Tuesday, a high of 87 degrees and sunny. And then Tuesday night, clear and then a slight chance of showers. And getting down to a low of 68 degrees. In the background is Hermanos Gutierrez with Los Andes. Well, hey, this is Abby, and you are listening to the Monday Afternoon Mix on WFHB. Happy Monday and happy Indigenous Peoples Day. I've got 2 hours of new music and some old favorites that I want to play for you today. And we are looking ahead to a pretty exciting Thursday this week when Rat Boys will be stopping by the WFHB Firehouse before their show at the Bluebird, which WFHB is presenting. So there's definitely going to be some Rat Boys today. But we are going to start the show with Black Belt Eagle Scout and My Blood Runs Through This Land.

That was Victory Land with The Ugliest Girl on the Beach off of the 2026 reissued album, My Heart is a Room with No Cameras in It. That is a new single. Margot Kilker with Walls, which you may have recognized as a Tom Petty cover. It's off of her new album, Little White Cross. Neutral Milk Hotel before that with Holland 1945 off of the classic 1998 album, In the Aeroplane Over the Sea. And we started the show with Black Belt Eagle Scout and the song My Blood Runs Through This Land off of the 2022 album, The Land, The Water, The Sky. Well, let's take a look at the community calendar. Family movie night at Monroe County Public Library. The movie is Hoppers. That is at 303 East Kirkwood Avenue in Bloomington. And that's tonight from 5 to 6:45. Rainbow Elders Second Monday Social Hour at Viva Moss, 2550 East 3rd Street in Bloomington, and that's tonight from 5 to 7 p.m. Country Line Dancing with Billy at Mike's Music and Dance Barn, 2277 Indiana State Road 46 West in Nashville, and that's tonight at 6:30 p.m. Our complete calendar listing is available at WFHB.org. 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

In the background is Our, with the title track of the new album, Ghost Bridge. Well, next up is Star Moles, the project of Philadelphia songwriter Emily Moles, who just signed to Dead Oceans last week. She released a new single last week, but I'm going to play a song off of the 2026 album Highway to Hell. Came out earlier this year. And this is definitely an artist to keep your eye on. Here's Star Moles with Spinning.

0: That was Kevin Morby covering Rat Boys. That's off of their new deluxe version of their album, Singin' to an Empty Chair. And remember that Rat Boys will be at the Bluebird this Thursday for a show, and at WFHB earlier that day at 3 p.m. for a firehouse session. Bita Howday with Night Fright before that, off of the new album This Bed Was Made for Me. Imperial Teen before that with Overdrive from their new album All Over You. An old favorite from the Breeders before that, No Aloha, off of 1993's Last Splash. Before that, Beethoven with Beetle on the Scene Part 2 from their new album I See Them, I See Me. And we started the show with Star Moles and the song Spinning off of the 2026 album Highway to Hell. 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
0: In the background is Glenn Myers with Midnight. You are listening to the Monday Afternoon Mix on WFHB. This is Abby. Thanks for being here. Got some more great music for you, starting with Cameron Winter, who you probably know as the frontman of Geese, has a brand new live album, just came out last Friday, and it's called Live at Carnegie Hall. And there is a concert film directed by Paul Thomas Anderson that is going to be in some theaters. I think the closest place we can see it is Louisville, and that's in December. I was really shocked by how much I enjoyed this album. So I'm going to play you a song, and this one is titled If You Turn Back Now. Cameron Winter, live at Carnegie Hall.

That was Greg Freeman with the song Culture off of the new album All Set the Bone, which I highly recommend. Twisted Teens before that with a new single titled Stocks, and that's off of their forthcoming album The Holy Cross Tigers, comes out November 6th. Tori Amos before that with Crucify off of 1992's Little Earthquakes. And we started that set with Cameron Winter. And If You Turn Back Now, live at Carnegie Hall. 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Let's take a quick look at the weather. It is sunny with a high of 84 degrees this afternoon. Tonight, a low of 64 degrees and mostly clear. Tomorrow, a high of 87 and sunny. And then tomorrow night, a low of 68 degrees, be clear skies, and then about a 10% chance of showers overnight.

You're tuned in to WFHB. This is the Monday Afternoon Mix with Abby. Thanks for tuning in. This is Wednesday behind us, the Joe Harvey White version of The Way Love Goes. Well, we're starting this hour with Jess Williamson. Her new album, A Mile South of Heaven, came out on Friday on New West Records. And this one is a little more country-leaning than her last two. Let's see what you think about it. Here is Jess Williamson and Tracking the Tropics.

That was Vivi Lightbody, artist from Chicago. The song's titled Precious Moments off of the new album Period Piece. Before that, The Pretenders with the song Kid off of their self-titled 1980 debut. Before that, Libby Dale, who you may know as the singer from Dallas Ugly that we've had in the studio a few times. Libby just released this new album. It's called Freehand, and I played Empty Tank. Max Subar before that with I Never off of the 2026 album Anything Could Be. And Max Subar will be in Bloomington for a show at the Blockhouse on October 20th. And in the WFHB studio for a firehouse session that day at 4 p.m. And we started that set with Jess Williamson and the song Tracking the Tropics off of her brand new album, A Mile South of Heaven. Let's take a look at our community calendar. Country Line Dancing with Billy at Mike's Music and Dance Barn, 2277 Indiana State Road, 46 West in Nashville. That's tonight. Starts at 6:30. Let's see what else. I've got to go to the next page. Trivia Night with Bloomington Pub Quiz. That's tonight at the back door, 207 South College Avenue in Bloomington. And that's tonight from 8:30 to 10:30 p.m. Our complete calendar listing is available at WFHB.org. 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

at movebloomington.com. In the background, you've been listening to Hermanos Gutierrez with Alma Mia. Well, this next song that I'm going to play is a little piece of Bloomington music history. It's from the band Sally's Dream, which was an all-female post-punk band that came out of Bloomington's thriving 1980s music scene. And last year, they released Breaking Through, which was a collection of recordings from the 80s. And since today is October 12th, I could not resist playing the song. So here's Sally's Dream with October 12th.

0: That was Styrofoam Winos with the song Next Thing off of their new album, Any River. And I want to remind you that Styrofoam Winos will be in Bloomington on October 28th for a show at the Bishop with Colin Miller. And Styrofoam Winos will be in for a firehouse session that day at 4:30 p.m. Before that, Rat Boys. But actually, it was Free Range's version of Rat Boys' song, What's Right, off of the deluxe version of Singin' to an Empty Chair. And of course, Rat Boys will be here this Thursday, the 15th, for a show at the Bluebird. And they will also be in at 3 p.m. for a firehouse session on Thursday. Before that, Wishy with Freak 99 off of their new album, Nature's Pill. And we started that set with Sally's Dream and the song October 12th off of their 2025 album, Breaking Through. 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More details at thebluebird.ws. 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Monroe County voters should check before heading out, since several polling places have changed this year. For Monroe County election information, call Election Central at 812-349-2690. 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

In the background is local artist Glenn Myers with the song Golden Rays. You are listening to WFHB's Monday Afternoon Mix. This is Abby. Thanks for tuning in. Well, I've got one more set to go, and we're going to go back to 1996 for this one. It is from Lowe's second album, Long Division, and it's beautiful. And the harmonies between Alan Sparhawk and Mimi Parker are just stunning. This is an old favorite. Here's Lowe with The Plan.

That was local band Tipa Tipo with the song Prisma. Before that, Phoebe Bridgers with the song On Video from the soundtrack of the movie Primetime. And we started that set with Low and the song The Plan. And I lied to you earlier. That's from their third album, The Curtain Hits the Cast. This is WFHB, Bloomington, Indiana. Volunteer-powered community radio at 91.3 FM for South Central Indiana. 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Gonna peek at the weather one more time before I head out for the day. A low tonight of 64 degrees and mostly clear overnight. Tomorrow a high of 87 degrees and sunny. And tomorrow night a low of 68 degrees and a chance of showers overnight. Small chance. And then Wednesday, high of 81 degrees and it looks like rain. In the background is La Luz with the instrumental version of Lazy Eyes and Dune. Well, that is going to do it for this week's Monday Afternoon Mix. This is Abby. Thank you so much for spending part of your Indigenous Peoples Day afternoon with me. Maybe you were off work. You can catch me every single Monday for the second half of the Monday Afternoon Mix from 3 to 5. And you can also find me Saturday mornings at 7 a.m. for Misery Loves Company. I am going to leave you with Rat Boys, who, as I've said 100 times in this show, they will be in Bloomington on Thursday. WFHB is presenting their show at the Bluebird this Thursday, October 15th, and before that, they'll be stopping by the station for a firehouse session at 3 p.m. They recently made their Tiny Desk debut, so, of course, WFHB is the next stop. We're excited about it. Well, this one that I'm going to play is an older favorite from their 2023 album, The Window, and it's the title track. Have a wonderful week. See you on Thursday. Take care of yourself. Here's Rat Boys.

0: Boozoo, hello. Welcome to Native Lights, where Indigenous voices shine. I'm your host, Leah Lem.
1: And I'm your other host, Cole Primo. Miigwech for joining us today. Native Lights is at its core a place for Native folks to tell their stories. Every week we have wonderful conversations with all these great guests from a lot of different backgrounds, policy makers, healers, artists, entrepreneurs, theater extraordinaires, you name it. We find these people and see if they want to talk to us, and then we talk to them about their story, which includes their gifts and how they may be sharing those gifts with the community. And it centers around that whole big point of purpose in our lives. So what's up, Leah?
0: Please talk to us.
1: Please talk to us.
0: We love talking to folks we know and folks we don't know. So if we don't know you, but you'd like to talk, let us know. Okay, so today we're doing things a little bit differently. So I'm just going to give this a little spiel before we get started. Instead of one full show interview, we're going to do a bit of everything. We're going to chat together, you and I, Cole, and we're going to share some words by a few folks from around Minnesota as well. So that's it. So how did you celebrate Indigenous Peoples Day, Cole?
1: And like we'll say many times, I believe, every day is Indigenous Peoples Day, but...
0: Seriously.
1: You know, nothing crazy remarkable on the actual day, Monday, October 11th, but, you know, leading up to that, we had a couple of great events that we're going to be talking about. The week prior, we did a very inspiring language event or celebration for Ojibwe Books, and then on the weekend before, Saturday before Monday. God.
0: Holy.
1: Then on Saturday, leading up to Indigenous Peoples Day, I went to the Ouamani Falling Water Festival, which was on Father Hennepin Bluff Park in Minneapolis. And that was really great to attend and just see some of that happening in Minneapolis, you know, framed with the city in the background and the Mississippi and all that stuff. So, you know, just made my own reflections on the day, and it's a great time for our family and people. So it's a good time. How about you?
0: I celebrated by putting my out of office response on my email. It said, "Happy Indigenous Peoples Day. I'm out of the office today," even though I worked. I didn't want to have to get back to everybody. No.
1: I know. I was wondering if I could just take the day off and it'd be fine because, you know, I'm Native.
0: Right? You know, I was wondering too. I was like double checking on my kids' school calendar. Hey, they still have school that day? No, yeah, they did. But yeah, I just did that. And then we went to an event here in Grand Rapids. They read the Indigenous Peoples Day proclamation for the city, and they had food, dancing, and some drum groups, and we're also going to hear a little bit more about that later. And yeah, I think it was just a really nice day. I woke up, and then I was brushing Marvin's hair, and we were talking about the day and how it and ye who shall not be named, how it shares that same day. I mean, technically, isn't it still CC Day as a federal holiday? And so I know I said, you know, make sure if anybody's trying to talk good about him, to maybe hear a couple facts and figures about him that we should point out so we're not as celebratory.
1: Yeah.
0: It's complex. He's 8.
1: Yeah. I mean, when I was 8, I feel like CC, as we call him, was like almost like a idol, a god figure, you know, like when you're learning it in elementary school, like he discovered this. He discovered everything, kind of, you know, but so it's great that there's obviously more awareness and more education on that. It seems like it could have been so easy just to tell the whole truth and, I don't know, people's history of the United States kind of thing. You know?
0: It's interesting, too, and I thought it was kind of good. Marvin's teacher sent out a form at the beginning of the year saying, what holidays do you not celebrate? And I wrote on there, like, in no way do we celebrate CC Day under any circumstances. And I guess it went okay in our conversation after the school day was over. Marvin was saying that it went okay. So nothing to worry about.
1: Yeah, but it was interesting that, you know, President Biden made the, what was it, like the first federal proclamation of Indigenous Peoples Day, but at the same time also did the proclamation day for the CC. I don't know.
0: Okay, I was thinking about this. I was thinking about this earlier. What would you rather have, CC Day to be no more or there to be an official Indigenous Peoples Day? Like, what would you pick?
1: Ooh, that's a, I mean, obviously, that's a good one. I feel like, you know, the way things are, they're going to have to coincide, or not, CC Day is going to have to remain, I don't know, like, this is controversial to talk about.
0: Is it? That's okay. Well, I think, you know, you can kind of go around and around, right? But what I came to, it's almost like the saying, no justice, no peace, right? It's almost like if you're celebrating CC, then how can you possibly celebrate Indigenous Peoples Day?
1: Yeah, it seems like they can't.
0: Authentically, they can't, I should say.
1: Live in the same sense.
0: With your whole self. Yeah. They don't seem to, that they can operate in the same space like the country. But I do appreciate Indigenous Peoples Day at the same time. So.
1: Yeah.
0: I just thought it was something to think about because that's what I do here in the woods is I sit around and think. That was the goal in moving here anyway. So
1: actually, another thing that I was proud of for Indigenous Peoples Day is that my sister was featured in her alma mater newspaper, A Voice for Native Voices.
0: It's true.
1: It talks a lot about how you know, where you live now. And apparently you have a compost toilet, which I didn't know. That's great.
0: Yes, we do. Mm-hmm. And it's not our only toilet. Thank you. But yeah, I mean, it shouldn't be that bad if it were our only toilet. But I think it's really fascinating to try to live a little closer to the planet. But yeah, they did. MIT put out this blog post this past, that kind of coincided with Indigenous Peoples Day, with the title A Voice for Native Voices, which I was like, okay, as long as they didn't say the.
1: Yeah, that would have been.
0: Or something like way too. I just get nervous about that. Yeah. You know, we try to do our best to like get our folks that we talk to, their stories right and correct. Mm-hmm. And in doing so, I feel like I want to hear them talk more.
1: Yeah.
0: Right? So when we have a guest on, I feel like we just kind of let them talk and, you know, let them do it without too much filtering from us. Mm-hmm. But when I see, you know, for example, this latest article about me, it was lovely, but it definitely felt like it was through a filter. That was like, I didn't know that that's what you got out of our conversation, but all right. I respect that, and it was really wonderful to be featured, might I say, right next to a Nobel Prize announcement on the MIT's homepage. So
1: that's great.
0: I would say they're about equivalent.
1: I'm glad my name is also in the article, so maybe they'll see that alongside the Nobel Prize, too, and my sister. It's based on SEO. But yeah, I didn't realize how many... I forgot how many different dang places you went for, you know, education experiences, like the first Native American Preparatory Scholars Fund in Santa Fe, College Horizons. Like, is that still going?
0: Yeah. So College Horizons is still going.
1: Yeah.
0: The Native American Preparatory School faced financial hardships in the early aughts and is no longer. But College Horizons still exists. And I really... credit them for helping me figure out anything to do with college.
1: Yeah.
0: So anyway, little plug for them. They're pretty rad. So
1: You're listening to Native Lights, where Indigenous voices shine. Native Lights is produced by Minnesota Native News and Ampers with support from the Minnesota Arts and Cultural Heritage Fund. Today, we're doing our own Indigenous Peoples Day celebration. We're talking about an Ojibwe language event and a bunch more. So, Leah, it was great seeing you last week. You know, it's always great seeing you, of course, but especially for this event.
0: That's right. So, like you mentioned, every day is Indigenous Peoples Day, but we had a great event, and all three of us, Primo kids, went and supported our dad and our uncle, and I'm sure more relatives.
1: Yeah, the Mille Lacs Band community, basically.
0: Yeah, the Mille Lacs Band community, in their collaboration with Minnesota Historical Society, to publish 5 books through the Anjimimatazing Project. And I have them here on my desk. I know you can't see them right now, but they're here. And they're gorgeous. So the illustrators, the storytellers, they're all Ojibwe made.
1: Yeah.
0: And the all the books are completely in Ojibwe Mo'in.
1: Yep.
0: So they really serve as a great learning tool and even like cultural tool to, maybe resource is a better word.
1: Yeah.
0: But a way to share stories and keep the language going. And, you know, just one of the many ways of keeping language alive.
1: Yeah, that's one of the things. It was really humbling to attend the, you know, the celebration of these books, because just to think that like the contributions of our dad William, our uncle Steve Primo, will help Ojibwe Mo'in learners for like generations to come, just makes me really emotional, very proud, and it's just not only, you know, of dad and our uncle and community, but just seeing that, like the collaboration to get this together it's really great.
0: Absolutely. So the event was at the Mille Lacs Indian Museum.
1: Yep.
0: And there were so many people there and a lot of youth and fry bread and manumin and watermelon. But it was really a lovely event. Anton Troyer spoke for a while about the project because he was the editor, or the collection was edited by Anton Troyer, who of course has been on Native Lights, and he's a professor of Ojibwe at Bemidji State. And actually, quite a few people involved in this project have been on Native Lights before. Yeah. So maybe that could be like a little scavenger hunt.
1: Yeah, exactly. For
0: if you can identify who all on Native Lights has contributed to the Anjimimatazing project, that would be really impressive. So I actually have a clip to share, and I asked Dad William Primo Jr. to share one of his stories that he contributed to the project, and this story is called Chiganuje, and it's in the Akwe Nui Tibajim book, which the Chiganuje is, of course, a big northern pike. That's the name of the story. And then Akwe Nui Tibajim is, first of all, I'm telling a story. Like, that's the name, that's the title of the book. So I think that's fun.
1: Yeah.
0: So I'm going to let this clip play, and Dad/William Primo Jr. will intro it a little bit, and then you'll hear him give kind of an abridged version of the story in Ojibwe Mo'in, and then English.
2: This is a story about things better left alone, about a squirrel who wanted an acorn that was hanging out over the water. Wasa widi ugipamanda we. Ugi wadinan e il. 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A squirrel climbed far out on a limb to get an acorn. All of a sudden, a great northern pike come out of the water and grabbed him and brought him under the water. For a long time, it was really quiet. And then, all of a sudden, the big pike stuck his head out of the water and looked around and then very carefully put the acorn back on the limb. That is when I saw a northern pike fishing.
3: Jeez.
0: Get it?
3: Yeah.
2: Love it.
0: It's the classic food chain conundrum.
3: Mm-hmm. Yeah. Wisdom of the northern pike. I like it.
0: That's right. And what I love about this sort of storytelling, too, is it's funny or unexpected, but also wise. At the same time, and it's just really lovely to hear. And the books from the Anjuban Modazing Project, they don't have the translation into English because the focus is Ojibwe. Mm-hmm. So this is your exclusive translation to English of the main points of the story, Chiganuje. So how about that?
3: Yeah, I appreciate it because I have yet to be able to read these with ease. So I really appreciate it, Pops. Thanks.
0: Yeah, so it was a really wonderful event and to see our dad signing books. And he signed his books with his Ojibwe name, which I thought was pretty cool.
3: Oh, yeah, he was using his calligraphy skills to make it real nice and flowy, flowery signatures. So it was great to see. But yeah, like you mentioned how the humor in the stories, and I remember them talking about that, the people involved in this and just how getting all this together, getting the stories together, there was a lot of laughter. Of course, our dad was involved in a decent amount of that, as Anton Troyer mentioned, the jokester.
0: Yeah, and when Anton Troyer talked that evening at the event, it was really humbling to hear he mentioned that at the beginning

0: Fortunately, he also mentioned that a few went on their journey during the pandemic. So these resources are needed, and I think they're going to be beloved, I think, for a long time.
1: Definitely too. Shows the importance, you know, and the fact that this isn't, of course, the end of the project. There's going to be the Rosetta Stone, you know, just having Rosetta Stone being involved is awesome. Just, and like, I think, what was it, Anton, he said like that when he, you know, first started out, there was hardly any Ojibwe language books, and now there's hundreds. And so it's just good that we're just keeping it going.
0: Yeah. Yeah. It seems like I keep seeing other projects popping up, or it's really good to see more and more, and that people are feeling good about it. We've held up this mirror to North America and the history of boarding schools and government schools that really worked to disconnect in the least traumatic word I could probably think of, people from our language and culture, that, you know, the human rights violations that took place, and to assimilate us and our ancestors to colonized ways and to English. Feels like these are many small steps, small consistent steps towards that reconnection again. So I feel hopeful, is what I'm saying.
1: Yeah, exactly. I did find it interesting. One of the guys involved in the project, Joe Naquinavy Sr., he spoke at the event as well. And he was talking about how, you know, he's a first language speaker, and it wasn't necessarily that the school, I mean, everybody's experience is different, but it wasn't necessarily the schools, you know, repressing his language. It was like his peers, his you know, his friends and the society around him, basically. And I feel like that's another big part that has changed. It's just more acceptance, you know, and more understanding of people, you know, wanting to understand their roots. And I found that also very profound.
0: You're listening to Native Lights, where Indigenous voices shine. Native Lights is produced by Minnesota Native News and AMPRS, with support from the Minnesota Arts and Cultural Heritage Fund. Today, we're doing our own Indigenous Peoples Day celebration. We're talking about Anjibimadizing, the Ojibwe language project at Mille Lacs, and we're talking about much more. And Cole, you just mentioned, you know, embracing our language a bit more and a bit more. When I was at the Indigenous Peoples Day celebration in Grand Rapids, I had the opportunity to chat with Bruce Goodwin, who is the program director of the local Indian education program here. And he's really great. He's also the vice principal where my kid goes to school, and he does the morning announcements every morning, and he starts it off in Ojibwe-win.
1: Nice.
0: For the whole school to hear. So it's really nice to have somebody integrate that into the daily consciousness of the elementary students and staff in Grand Rapids here, at least at one of the elementary schools.
1: Yeah.
0: So yeah, it's really wonderful. So I do want to share my chat with him real quick. We talked, like I said, on Indigenous Peoples Day in the evening. This was right after Larry Yazzie from Native Pride Dancers performed. They also had drum groups from the local area and food, and the mayor read a proclamation at Old Central School. So here is that conversation. Okay, can you say your name, please?
2: My name is Bruce Goodwin.
0: And what is your role here?
2: I am the director of the Anishinaabe Gay Canoe Amatawin, or Anishinaabe American Indian Program, at Grand Rapids School District.
0: Cool. And we are celebrating Indigenous Peoples Day here at Old Central School, right here on Pakagama and Highway 2. And we got quite a good turnout, it looks like.
2: Super excited. The staff of the program at Grand Rapids has put together an amazing event to celebrate Indigenous Peoples Day here in Grand Rapids.
0: Can you tell me a bit about the programming that you had tonight?
2: I can. We had some local drummers and we had Larry Yazzie, who

0: As a grass dancer who came and showed us some amazing dancing, we also got to witness the city of Grand Rapids, City Hall, read the proclamation celebrating Indigenous Peoples Day here in Grand Rapids.
1: A proclamation and everything. That's so great. And how about the food?
0: The food? You just have to be here to experience. We have fresh walleye, wild rice, squash, fry bread. I'll say it again, fry bread, which is just amazing.
1: So you should have been here if you wanted fry bread and fish and all this delicious food. Do you have a favorite?
0: The walleye, hands down.
1: So I take it you must fish.
0: I'm a fisherman. And I fish, but don't do real good catching fish.
1: Very cool. Well, thank you, Bruce Goodwin from the Grand Rapids Indian Ed. What is it called now again?
0: Anishinaabe Gaykanua Madawin. We've changed our name, and we're celebrating it. It's pretty exciting.
1: Right. Miigwech.
0: Miigwech.
2: Very nice.
1: It was lovely to talk to Bruce Goodwin again with Anishinaabe Gaykanua Madawin. I had to... get used to saying that because I'm just so used to saying Indian Ed.
2: Oh, yes.
1: So new name. So they're adding the Ojibwemoan to the name, which I thought was fun and a little more, exercising that language sovereignty. How about that?
2: Yeah, there you go. Very nice. I like that. I like that you were at a celebration that had, you know, Anishinaabe, Ojibwemoan featured, and I was at Awamini, which was like more, I mean, which was more Dakota because of Awamini in Minneapolis.
1: And how was that?
2: It was great. I think I mentioned it before, but yeah, it was at Father Hennepin Bluff Park. It's right by the Stone Arch Bridge. And it actually spanned across the Stone Arch. So there was events on Father Hennepin Bluff Park. And then across the Stone Arch, there was more vendors and events by the Mill City site. But no, it was great. When we got there, the Spirit Boy singers were performing. It was just surreal being able to walk down the Stone Arch Bridge and not necessarily see the singers or drummers, but like hear it rising out of the city, basically. It was great. But there was a lot of vendors, a division of Indian Work, Taiwahe Foundation. There were free blueberry wild rice muffins being handed out. Oh, yeah, Deanna Standing Cloud was there. Ooh. I feel like I see her everywhere now.
1: She was at the Anjuman Modesting event and everything.
2: Yeah.
1: And she's been on Native Lights.
2: Yeah. Check out that episode. And also, like, people were playing the Creator's Game, lacrosse.
1: Cool.
2: So I got to see that, you know, happen. And it was, you know, the tradish way. But yeah, the Res reporter was also there, I should mention. He made an appearance. So, and we also talked to him.
1: Excellent. That's right. Well, that sounds fun.
2: But yeah, it's a very fun weekend for sure.
1: Great. Well, happy Indigenous Peoples Day to everybody every day from us at Native Lights. And yeah, if you know anybody you'd like to recommend, chat with us, who you'd like to hear on... who you'd like to hear during one of these conversations, just let us know. nativelights@ampers.org.
2: I'm Cole Primo.
1: And I'm Leah Lem. Miigwech for listening.
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0: Hello and welcome to Cats Week. I'm Annalise Poorman. At their meeting on October 7th, the Bloomington City Council heard the first reading of the city's proposed 2027 water and wastewater utilities budget. Councilmember Isabel Piedmont-Smith asked how nearly $5 million from the utilities depreciation fund would be used.
1: Where does that money come from? Because things depreciate, they become less valuable, so where does this $4.9 million come from?
0: Controller Jeff McKim offered some additional context as to how depreciation funds are generally used by utilities.
2: I can tell you that in general, a depreciation fund for a utility would be essentially a fund for that would house resources that would be used to repair or maintain depreciating assets. So that's why there's actually a positive number in there.
0: Piedmont-Smith requested that Director Catherine Zager research the issue and return with a more detailed answer. The utility budget will return for a second reading on October 14th. Later, the council heard an amendment proposing to reduce the city's general fund sanitation subsidy from $1.6 million to $1 million. The proposal anticipates additional revenue from a possible sanitation rate increase, but leaves open the possibility of resetting the fund to $1.6 million if that increase does not happen.
3: Amendment one is the one that reduces the sanitation subsidy from $1.6 million down to $1 million pending. The fiscal committee got a presentation from sanitation regarding increased rates. And so there is an assumption that increased rates would mean that less subsidy is required. This does not guarantee in any way for the public that your rates would increase, because we could always come back next year for an additional appropriation for that $600,000 if the increase fails at the council level. But I think that it's a good preemptive step because we don't know right now what's going to happen with that increase.
0: Amendment 1 passed, and the council moved on to Amendment 3, which would remove funding for planning studies for the Planning and Transportation Department. Interim Director Lynn Coyne argued that the studies are an early step in a much longer process that can eventually lead to project designs and outside funding.
4: We do not know until the study is done where the specifics will lead. And that then leads to applications for funding, it leads to engineering design, and so forth, our follow-on events to this. So this is the precursor event. Without this, that doesn't happen.
0: Mayor Kerry Thompson followed, explaining how eliminating the studies could affect the city's ability to carry out existing transportation plans and compete for future grants.
5: Just to connect the dots here, I think Councilmember Stossberg asked what happens if we don't go forward with these plans. If you don't go forward with the plans, we can't complete the work that is in things like our transportation plan. We fall behind on that. If we don't complete these plans, we also can't apply for funding. So these various Safe Streets for All grants, the corridor improvement plans, and the grants that we get from federal transportation, they all are contingent upon having these plans done well in advance and having the community commit to the planning process and having it signed off on. So it is not the case that we can wait for the grant to come out and then do the plan. We have to have a plan in place so that we can apply for these grants. So we lose out on funding if we say no to plans, is the long and short of this.
0: The council voted to reject the amendment, leaving the planning money in the proposed budget. The council also put a hold on a proposed appropriation from Bloomington's Housing Development Fund, with several members calling for a more clear strategy and greater public oversight of large awards. Mayor Kerry Thompson said she was open to discussing how the fund could work better, but questioned whether requiring projects to return through additional council hearings was the best way to accomplish that.
5: Our administration has been really open to working with council on various things. The challenge with having to come back for appropriations for any of this is that if a need comes up or there's a project, what happens if this hasn't been decided is that that project becomes the the measuring stick for the entire fund instead of actually talking about the process. And what we have seen time and again through the planning process, through funding processes that work in a case-by-case basis like this, is that we end up not getting the housing built, or we end up increasing the cost of the housing. That's not what any of us want. We all want to do better with the money that we have, but adding layers and layers of red tape to getting it done doesn't seem like the most practical solution. So I'm just wondering if there's a counterproposal for working together in a time-bound way to come up with a strategy, leave the money there so we don't have to go to three council hearings with all of the staff that already are going to a lot of plan commission, council, and RDC meetings, so that we can get them doing work rather than going to meetings.
0: Councilmember Stossberg said that her concern was less about choosing which projects receive funding and more about ensuring that large expenditures are discussed publicly before the money is appropriated.
3: I'm interested in public transparency and accountability. And the mayor's memo actually made this even more important to me because it lists several projects that requested more than $1 million in city assistance. We have an entire another ordinance from several years ago that says city council needs to approve expenses over $100,000 in capital investment. And yet we don't want to have some kind of public hearing when the city asks, or when the city is asked for more than $1 million in assistance. That is absurd. And to diminish the value of something like that coming before this body is a diminishment of this body's importance as the fiscal officer. We are the fiscal body of this city. And you considered us with projects that might be over $1 million in city assistance to just be layers and layers of red tape. Earlier in this memo, it's a burden to have to come before city council. And it's not that you're just disrespecting the nine of us up here as individuals, as elected officials, as a body, but it also feels like blatant disrespect to the residents of this city who have taxpayers, and it's blatant disrespect when instead of listening to council member comment or to public comment, instead you walk out of the room. And for those of you not in this room, Mayor Thompson just walked out of the room instead of listening. I consider that blatant disrespect to the fiscal body. I consider it blatantly disrespectful to the residents of this city who pay taxes. You know, to get money into this fund, there has to be an approval of the affordability incentives for planning projects, for large planning projects, for them to take advantage of affordability incentives. Plan Commission has to approve that, has to approve these payments in lieu that go into this fund. That is a public process, and yet no public process should be needed for requests more than $1 million in city assistance that come out of this. It absolutely should be.
0: The amendment passed 6-1. Another unanimously passed amendment eliminated funding for a currently vacant transportation demand manager position in the Department of Economic and Sustainable Development. During discussion of whether those resources could be better used elsewhere, Piedmont Smith identified another area of the city's climate work that she would prioritize.
1: I personally would like to see the money used to better implement our climate action plan, particularly in the realm of food security and our local food system. However, this is not a venue where I can dictate that, but that was my idea, and that's what I've talked with Director Cooper Smith about.
0: The largest proposed reduction would have directed the administration to find another $2.5 million in savings, rather than having the council identify individual positions and expenses. Council President Isak Asari framed the proposal around concerns about using city reserves to cover recurring operating expenses.
6: I think it's very clear and worth repeating again and again that both SEA 1 and our local economic conditions do not support the current trajectory of the city's operating budget. Full stop. I think the proposed general budget spends approximately $5.4 million dollars for $7 million more than projected revenue. We know this. And we also know that we have considerable reserves, which I think that we've spent several years opining on. But reserves do not make recurring operating deficits sustainable. And so if we use reserves to pay recurring cost, those costs return year after year, and the revenue does not. And so eventually those reserves are going to be smaller, and the structural problem will remain. So deficit spending, as I've said multiple times, I think is justifiable when we're making a deliberate investment with a clear return. That return does not have to be financial. It may be things like safer streets, stronger infrastructure, more housing, reducing homelessness, better public health, lower future costs, et cetera. But I think, and again, I'm trying to bias myself away from using the language that I think has grown tired because I've said it too much, and easy then to say that I'm just being theoretical. But I think that we should be able to say what results we expect from our spending.
0: Controller McKim said that the size of the proposed reduction and the limited time before the new budget year would make it difficult for the administration to determine where those savings should come from.
2: I'm just running calculations. But I did take the $2.5 million, and as the amendment indicated, that this should be allocated roughly according to the proportion that department has in the general fund budget. I just calculated exactly, so exactly proportionally, and just to see how that would come out. And what that would look like is a cut of $765,000 from police, $718,000 from the fire department, $183,000 from ITS, $137,000 from public works, $120,000 from planning, I mean, I don't need to read them all, $33,000 from the council budget, $56,000 from facilities maintenance, et cetera. So those are really large cuts, and definitely not cuts that we would be capable of producing within a week and implementing within a couple of months, as the mayor just indicated. But at least I think that gives you some idea of the kind of magnitude of what those cuts would look like.
0: The amendment failed 2-5. The council stopped short of adopting Bloomington's full 2027 city budget after making several changes to the proposal during the meeting. Controller McKim asked the council to give his office time to incorporate the approved amendments into the city's financial system before a final vote.
2: What I would ask is that you continue this meeting to the 14th, and this will give us the opportunity to take all of the amendments that you have passed, to enter them into our financial system, and then enter them into Gateway, and to produce a final Form 4, which you'd be able to vote on at the next meeting.
0: Before moving the budget to the next meeting, council members reflected on the larger budget process and their relationship with the administration. Councilmember Matt Flaherty explained why his concerns extend beyond the individual amendments considered that evening.
7: I also voted no on the civil city budget last year, and mean for that to be interpreted as just broad dissatisfaction with Mayor Thompson's administration and how she's leading the city's executive branch, and my lack of buy-in in some of her priorities, and in some cases how she directs her staff to spend their time and the city's money. There are some specific issues that I think of as like foundational problems in the executive branch governance right now that I would like liken to something like a floor or a threshold of good governance that I need to see met in order to give me the basic confidence to support a budget request like this. And, you know, at a certain point when we've raised these foundational issues and they've not been addressed, or the administration refuses to address them, the budget is one of only a few accountability mechanisms.
0: The meeting concluded with the council considering 2027 salary ordinances for sworn fire and police personnel and city clerk employees. The next city council meeting will be on October 14th. A special meeting of the Monroe County Election Board was held on October 6th. The meeting was less than 10 minutes in length, but played an important role in the upcoming November elections. First on the agenda was the approval of a resolution allowing one election inspector to oversee more than one precinct on election day. During the discussion portion, Democratic board member Penny Githens asked if these locations could have multiple poll watchers.
8: As I read through state code, it says that poll watchers there can be one per precinct. So does that mean that at a place like St. John's, where there are multiple precincts, that there can be multiple poll watchers?
9: Yes.
8: Okay, thank you.
0: The resolution passed unanimously. Next, Election Supervisor Kylie Ferris said that both political parties submitted their appointments for Election Day inspectors and judges, along with alternates.
9: In your packets, the packets that I provided, you'll see the emails from both the Democratic and Republican Party. We received those emails this morning from both the chairs, and then you guys have a list attached of all inspectors and judges that have been appointed, and then a list of alternate inspectors and judges as well.
0: The Election Day Inspector and Judge Workers Resolution passed unanimously. Then the board considered student poll workers participating in the Hoosier Hall Pass program. Ferris said that recruitment included a strong turnout from Bloomington High School South.
9: In the past, we've approved this. We approved it in the primary as well. And I will say that so far we have recruited a very large number of Hoosier Hall Pass workers. It is incredible to see the outturn of them. We had, I believe it was 84 from Bloomington High School South who have volunteered to work, in addition to students from Edgewood. And then they are going to Bloomington High School North, Lighthouse Christian Academy, and Seven Oaks as well.
0: Board members approved the Hoosier Hall Pass resolution unanimously. Githens then asked how many polling place sheriffs would be needed for the general election. Ferris said that staffing depends on the number of registered voters at each location.
8: One of the things it indicates is that the Hoosier Hall Pass workers, and that wasn't the name of the resolution, but hopefully that's fine.
10: Are we really going to do this?
8: They can work as either clerk or sheriff. How many sheriffs do you anticipate having for the general election?
9: So I don't have a total number right now, but our large locations will have two sheriffs and the smaller locations will have one. And then locations like Burgoon won't have a sheriff. They'll just have the inspectors, judges, and clerks. I can get a total number and email that to you guys after this meeting. I want to say any locations that had, I want to say it was 4,500 registered voters received two sheriffs, and then anything under a certain amount, I think it was under 1,000, between that 4,300 to 1,000 received one, and then anything below that has zero.
0: County Attorney Jeff Cockrell noted that the board might need to vote again on the resolution with additional updates.
11: This resolution, the one you just approved, assumes that all the recruiting has been done. It doesn't sound like that's the case. So this one will probably have to come back to you at a meeting in the future to get updated with all the new information.
9: I would say the next meeting that we have scheduled, we would be able to go ahead and approve that.
12: Next Tuesday, correct?
9: Yes.
0: That resolution passed unanimously. Finally, Cockrell asked the board to approve the use of primary election training materials for the general election. He said that the earlier resolution did not cover November.
11: There was one other resolution that was drafted for this meeting that didn't make the agenda. It does. Apparently, when you approve the training materials for the primary election, it did not follow through the general election. And so there's a resolution that just kind of affirms that the training material you used at the general election will be used, or at the primary election will be used at the general election. And so we'd like to get that so that we can meet that state requirement.
0: Clerk Nicole Brown said that the training has not changed since the primary and called the need for another approval an oversight.
13: Mr. Chair, I believe that would have been an oversight. Most resolutions of that nature expire at the end of the year. The training has not changed from what we did at the primary, and so I am going to make a motion to adopt the resolution for training for the general election.
0: Republican board member Danny Shields asked whether any problems during the primary needed to be addressed. Ferris said that the staff corrected folder labels and changed the training layout, but found no issues with the training materials themselves.
12: I was under the impression when we did that for May that it was for the entire election season, for lack of a better term. Did we have any issues in the primary election that we need to address?
9: So no, we didn't have any issues with the training materials. One thing that we did notice was in a binder was some of the name and colors of a folder were incorrect, but those are separate from the training materials. So those have been addressed and changed. The only other thing that really has changed is going to be the layout of training, but that's not part of the materials. It's just the way that we're going to be doing things now.
8: I will note that the dates were changed within the training materials themselves. So that's a slight update. It has nothing to do with what's being trained and
9: correct.
8: Anything like that.
0: The training resolution passed unanimously. The next meeting of the Monroe County Election Board is scheduled for October 14th. On October 5th, Mayor Kerry Thompson held a traveling town hall at Jackson Creek Middle School. Thompson started with the town hall by encouraging attendees to vote in the upcoming elections and by celebrating 9,500 potholes filled on Bloomington roads. Then the meeting transitioned to a Q&A session. One attendee asked about a Flock camera on his street.
14: My understanding is the county decided to remove the cameras despite there being a fine associated with that. I think it was a pretty moderate fine. And then you said that the contracts were not going to be renewed or they were not renewed. I think one just was canceled a couple of weeks ago. But the camera on my block is still up. And so I was just wondering if you were committed to removing them despite a potential fine, just so we can be done with that in light of the vote on Wednesday. And also if you had a commitment to not picking up any new vendors that are out there and are probably going to replace Flock as that company kind of takes a nosedive.
0: Thompson responded that Bloomington's automated license plate readers, or ALPR, contract expired, and the camera referenced is likely another kind of security camera, which she is not in support of removing.
15: We have made very good use of those cameras in solving two shootings now. They are a safety risk to remove those.
0: New legislation about motorized e-bikes was also a topic of discussion, and City Council member Courtney Daly spoke about the city's considerations.
16: It is scary when we see them on the trails and when we're walking. I go down and I walk by Sherwood Oaks Park and in between to Olcott and around there, and I've encountered several of them myself. It is frightening when you hear them coming up behind you. You don't know which way to jump. You think, do I have to jump? That's actually something that we do address in the ordinance is, you know, the behavior that we expect on bicycles, scooters, motorized vehicles, and we define them. Again, the enforcement is going to be difficult because Mayor Thompson is right. You know, Chief Dekoff has said we're not going to have officers chasing these kids down because that will end in disaster. That is then when they will get a little bit more reckless, they'll get scared, they'll try to run, and that's when they will hit somebody or crash into something. So we are considering the deterrent alternatives. How can we figure out maybe who's riding these bikes if we're not able to catch them right there in that moment and give them, you know, the reprimand or the fine. But there will be a fine system and a possibility of repossession of the bike.
0: The next traveling town hall will be on November 7th at Sherwood Oaks Church. And that is all for Cats Week. Thank you for joining us. For Cats and WFHB, I'm Annalise Poorman.

0: Welcome to Activate, featuring real people working for positive change in our community, encouraging you to get involved, live your passion, and make a difference.
1: Hi, my name is Janet Sutherland, and I'm with Monroe County Special Olympics, Indiana. Special Olympics is mainly about sports. It's including people with intellectual disabilities in sporting competitions, practices, trainings, but it's also an inclusive part for our athletes to be included in different ways in our community. We do volunteer work. We have volunteers come into us. They are like a family. A lot of our people don't have families close, so we rely on each other to be that family. We have between 250 to 300 athletes. So that's people with intellectual disabilities. We have over 100 volunteers, and that could be people working with, it could be coaches, it could be people just being chaperones. It could also be unified partners. So that's a person without a disability partnering with athletes in different sports. We do a lot of things together. If you see one of us, you're going to see 10 or 12 of us. So we like being together. We like hanging out. Personally, I got involved because I adopted my great nephew and he has autism. And when he turned 8 years old, we joined Special Olympics, which is the age you can join. And from there, I was just a parent, then a coach and volunteer. And now I'm the county coordinator. So to see the joy that the athletes have, I mean, it's just such pure joy. I actually posted the other day on my Facebook that, you know, they compete. They don't gripe if they get taken out of a game. They don't cry. They don't whine. It's just everybody's happy for the next person to go do their thing. They cheer each other on. It's just an amazing, heartfelt organization that people give their time. We're all volunteers in Monroe County. None of us are paid anything. We do it because we love the people. It's made me more patient. It's made me look at life through different lenses. And I think that's helped on my worldview. So yeah, it's just, they give everything they have and they work so hard every day of the year that it makes me proud to say that they're my athletes. I'll tell you, personal experience was my son. He was trying to do inclusion sports, Little League and things like that. Just wasn't clicking for him. He's a great athlete, but the other parts weren't clicking. And so he went to his very first basketball practice and he came out and he said, "Mom, that's the best fun I've ever had." I get parents and staff and athletes that they just light up. I say their names. They know I know their names. I know who they are. And they come up and they say, "You have made such a difference just making them feel important." And it makes me wonder why we as humans don't do that more often for everyone. I see the athletes not only progress in sports abilities, but I see them learning to cooperate, learning more responsibilities. And the athletes and the staff and parents, like I said, they come up and they said, "Thank you. What you're doing is important. You don't understand that." They look forward to being there, seeing you, you know, so they can be a part of that family. You can go to the state website, which is soindiana.org, and there's volunteer forms, or you can call me, text me at 812-345-6095, or they can email me at cc.soimc@gmail.com. Again, I'm Janet Sutherland from Monroe County Special Olympics, Indiana. Let me win, but if I cannot win, let me be brave in the attempt.
0: 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ORG.

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3: Good evening, I'm Gloria Howell. Last month was Mental Health Awareness Month. Several weeks ago, we featured an interview to discuss some early signs of common mental illness. They are sleep changes, appetite changes, mood changes, withdrawal, not functioning normally, problems thinking, increased sensitivity, apathy, feeling disconnected, illogical thinking, nervousness, and unusual behavior.
2: We directed our conversations specifically on what happens where mental health and Black experience intersect. And while no single story defines what it means to be Black in America, there are shared cultural experiences that shape perspectives on mental health, resilience, healing, and overall well-being.
3: Joining us again for a continuation of our talk to explore mental health dynamics within the Black community are Alexis Briggins, a doctoral candidate in mental health counseling, and Muhammad Sahir, a licensed mental health therapist, counselor, and owner of Blue Sofa Counseling Services. Alexis and Muhammad, welcome to Bring It On. We're very delighted to have you with us again today.
4: Thank you for having us.
5: Hey.
2: Sort of to recap our first conversation, we talked about the college experience and how stress can impact students of color at not only a Division I institution, but any institution here in America, or just living life, doing life. Sometimes it brings challenges that brings stress. And we are designed to handle degrees of stress, but then at some point it feels overwhelming and we need to explore what to do or recognize first that, hey, we may need some help coping. And we talked a little bit about just some scenarios as far as when you begin to feel this way, what you should do, who you should reach out to. And I just want to sort of explore that again. We had 12 listed symptomatic things to look out for. And one of the early signs listed was sleep changes. And I think all of us, at least for me, try to get more than 6 hours of sleep every night. And if I can get sometimes five, that's great, but it's my normal. And I feel I can function. I've learned that coffee can in some ways be a substitute for sleep, but it's not a real great substitute for sleep. And of course, the other one was appetite changes, mood changes, withdrawal, not functioning normally. Let's stop there. From what I'm sharing right now, are some of these things normal in the human life? And Muhammad, I'll turn to you just to sort of start us off here. From what I'm listing, and of course, the others that you've seen in your practice, is this a normal part of life, or is this something that we need to avoid at all costs?
5: Yeah, one, thank you for having me again. This is going to be a good conversation. I think the question that me try to answer is, yes, it's a part of normal life to have, you know, maybe some inconsistencies with sleep or a change in our day-to-day activities. That can happen. But the issue is when it becomes problematic. And problematic, it really means when it has impeded our kind of day-to-day functioning, or functionality has been compromised, that's when it becomes problematic. Mm-hmm. So if you sleep a little less, that makes sense. Sleep a little more, that makes sense. But when it becomes a problem, problematic to functionality, that's when we want to intervene.
2: Mm-hmm. So a person trying to make ends meet in, say, today's economy needs to take on a second job. And that second job may dictate that you're going to get less sleep. But yet I got to make ends meet. And thereby there's a tension. So where do I have to say, hey, time out, everyone. I got to do what's healthy for me, but yet I still have to survive. How do you advise your clients if they come to you with, look, I have put more burden on my life, necessary burden, but yet I'm having problems coping. What should I do?
5: What I would try to get people to do is find consistent sleep. If they can't find the right amount of sleep, try to find the same amount or same type of sleep each night, if you can. I wish I had a wand, a magical wand, to get people out of certain situations where maybe they don't have to work multiple jobs, but that's not the case. But sometimes we just have to be flexible with what we have, and that's pretty much what I preach a lot. It's like, what can we do with what we have? If I had it my way, I'd change the whole world. We'd all be millionaires, but that's not how it's going to work. But what can we do with our nickels and dimes together?
2: And one final follow-up. Okay, here's a scenario, single mother with two children, trying to make ends meet, and she falls in that category of having to perhaps work a full-time then a part-time job. And that's compounded stress, especially if those children are young, and that's not unusual. That's almost a common scenario. So if in your clientele you run across that situation, I mean, it's one thing to kind of say, I understand, but some people, they are at their wit's end. They're doing things out of the ordinary. They're snapping at people. They're, you know, just neglecting their own well-being. How do you just intervene?
5: Yeah, I got more questions about the children, like the makeup of the kids. Are they bad kids? Are they easy going? They had a good grades? They have a smart mouth? Alexis, I'm pretty sure you think about things, but like, context is very, very important. So I'm glad you gave some context in the hypothetical. But some approaches may be helpful, such as like solution-focused therapy may be helpful in a situation like that, where someone's like, look, I'm in a pickle, I'm in a bind. There's no right way, there's no wrong way per se, but man, I'm stuck. Mm-hmm. And a lot of our techniques we're using really to get people just to be unstuck, not to find the absolute answer. I use the analogies like, sometimes I'm going to push your car out of the ditch. I'm not going to push your car from here to Indianapolis. You know how to get to Indianapolis. You have all the functionality to get there. Right now, your wheels are just stuck. You just got to get from literally 2 feet is all you need. A little push, you can keep on pushing.
2: Okay. Okay.
5: Particularly if your kids are bad.
2: So on this blue sofa, it's large enough for this mother and her two kids to sit on. And I mean, it's, you know, the group therapy idea.
5: Yeah. Yeah, okay. as long as they got some sense, I'm playing.
2: Right. Now, one thing we pointed out the last time we chatted was that Muhammad, in a dual life, is a comedian, and he incorporates humor, which I find is a great disarming mechanism, but also really cuts through the ice and gets people feeling relaxed enough and trusting enough just to open up. And I think the person that uses that well, like yourself, that's masterful. Because it helps disarm potentially super tense, frustrating situations, but yet then you can begin to help someone. Alexis, you know a little bit about stress. You're right now going through a somewhat of a transition, as you shared before we started recording. One thing I hate in life is moving. I hate it with a passion, because that means I have to get motivated, and I have to get strategic, and then I got to clean my house, because I always have to clean my house before I move. But then after I clean, I'm saying, wow, this looks great. Why am I moving? I mean, this whole thing. Share with us just normal day-to-day stress, and how can we be healthy going through all of this?
4: Yeah, I think the main thing to highlight on is, like, stress looks different for everyone. I know you had mentioned, like, having folks coming in and not knowing how to cope. And I think the first thing that I always start off with people is that there's not one solution for everybody. Like, there's not a one size fits all. Flexibility is really the heart of it. And that's what Muhammad was talking about. Like, there's no one size fits all. And you want clients to really understand that, like, what works for your mom or your dad, when we're thinking about students or whoever, it might not work for them, and that's okay. So really what I do clinically is I start by just working with what already has worked for folks in the past. So for some folks, if they're experiencing a lot of stress, maybe some avoidance is a big one. Maybe avoiding whatever is stressing them for a little bit may help. And of course, that's going to be a temporary fix. But really just looking and talking with them about what has happened, what has helped them in the past during times they have been stressed, and then how can we use those things now to eliminate it just a little bit more. So when we talk about like that solution-focused therapy, that's one of the tactics that we use, because the existing tools, they may just not have named them as coping strategies, but they really do know how to navigate that stress. That's the biggest thing like that I would add on like right off the bat.
2: Okay. Dr. Dorn?
3: Thank you, Alexis and Muhammad. Alexis, you briefly mentioned students and talking about what Muhammad mentioned about the unstuck, or getting unstuck. And I was just having a conversation with some friends today about, I think I was, I don't know, probably aged myself very in a very inaccurate way, how we talk about kids and say like, oh, when I was their age, I didn't do this and this. But something that I have struggled with, as a practitioner is trying to help students get unstuck from a boundary setting aspect, if you will, which is admittedly, something I struggle with myself. And the last episode we talked about, or the last mental health episode, I talked about how Muhammad comes to my office when he sees students, and if I'm still there, he's like, "Why are you here?" Which, Muhammad, I just want you to know that since summer, I've been going home at 5 o'clock most days. More days have I been there past five than than the other way around. So you would be very proud, but. The boundary setting, I want to get your thoughts about boundary setting, and Alexis, you as a student, have, do that currently. And then another thing connected to that is help seeking behaviors, for kind of this like 18 to 22 year old age group. I have students that, we talk about problem solving a lot, and how you have to take initiative to find resources. And it's amazing how many students I've met that I ask them about certain resources, or, have you tried this? Have you tried that? And they say no. And I say, why not? And they say, well, I just don't like people. And I say, well, and that's kind of that's kind of where I kind of shut down, because I don't know what to do. And I'm old school. I grew up doing Easter speeches because I had to. Not because I was running to the front to do the Easter speeches, right? My great grandmother, my grandma, my mom, you didn't have a choice. But now we're living, and I know I'm sounding real archaic, but we give kids agency, and we give them, you make choices about what you want to do. And I come from a I grew up in Mississippi, and you didn't have a choice. You just your choice was like, I'm telling you to do it, and that's it. I made the choice for you. And I know we can't live like that in this day and age, right? And I say that jokingly, but seriously, a lot of those choices that were made for us have caused harm down the road. Mama, not the Easter speeches, because my mama sometimes listens, but I just want to make it clear that it wasn't the Easter speeches that caused me harm. In fact, that is why that has helped me do a lot of things. But anyway, enough about my childhood Easter speech trauma. But I want to know, Alexis, can you talk a little bit about the boundary? How do you, like, personally, would juggle the things that you do? How do you establish boundaries? And when you talk to students about doing that, what are some of the things that come up in conversation around boundary setting?
4: Yeah, so I'll be honest, like boundary setting as a grad student is something that I had to learn the hard way, like first starting off. And I don't know if I'd say I'm like perfect at it still today. I'm not really good at saying no. But when you're in like a training program, like how I am, like you're simultaneously, you're a student, you're a clinician, you're a researcher, you're a supervisee, sometimes you're teaching. And every one of those roles like has all these expectations and demands. And learning to say, this is where my capacity ends right now at this current time is generally one of the hardest parts of like this grad school program and like my training. Because I always want to do everything and I can't do everything. And what I realized, like as I've been going through these last 4 years, is that modeling boundaries for both my clients and my students requires for me to actually have them myself. So You can ask my students. We talk about boundaries all the time in our little group therapy group, and they have their own definitions for boundaries all the time, but we try to get on the definition point of it. But for this age group, you had mentioned 18 to 22, this is where like we still have to meet them where they're at developmentally, because that age range is still figuring out like who they are separate from their family, especially for folks that come from collectivist communities where they're so ingrained in their family. They get the idea that, now I'm at college, I got this new sense of freedom, da da da, what do I do now? And boundaries are actually an identity question at that age, because it's like where do I end and where does everyone else begin? So what I encourage students to do is just to start small. So you don't have to overhaul every relationship overnight. Just starting with one honest conversation is a good starting point, because I'm sure that conversation is going to take for a while, especially if it's your mom or your dad. But one, know that you actually mean it. So knowing where you want the conversation to go, and then also asking for help if you need help, if you're wanting to have those conversations. And then, like you said, Dr. Glow, like taking initiative to find resources, because unfortunately, we have to, deal with people and we have to use resources and talk to people. And that's also a form of boundary setting in itself. So actually being able to recognize that you need something and that you can't provide it for yourself, but you're going to go and get it and find the resource that you need. So that self-awareness, self-advocacy, all of those pieces work together when it comes to boundary setting. So those are the biggest things that I talk about with students when it comes to boundaries.
6: Thank you. I love that. Even just the last part that you said, I've never thought about boundaries in that way. Like, boundaries protect us, right? But the boundary that I set for myself, that I'm going to, because I don't have the capacity nor the resources to always help myself in the ways that I need help. So I'm setting a boundary with myself to not put that burden on myself, right? I never think about that. Probably would have saved me a whole lot of heartache if somebody told me that at a younger age. So thank you, Muhammad. What about you? You can, which either direction you want to take it.
5: I was going to say a little bit about the boundary setting in terms of I'm not going to wait until my gas tank is on E to refill. So we can refill at half. And sometimes the answers are straight up no. Can I get it done? Yep. Am I going to do it? No. I'm just not going to do it.

0: I'll wait until my cup is all the way down, empty. Nah, I'm cool. I knew I needed some more water. Why would I give you my last drop? I give my last drop to a few people. And there's billions of people on this earth. I'm about three people get their last drop. And I'm one of them. So that's just my stance on that. But yeah, I like how we're talking about how the students are over time maybe have shifted in terms of like kind of our our what is it, our framework with working with students. So we're kind of we're explaining like this authoritarian, sorry, approach we kind of grew up with. It was like, hey, you do as told. And now we're kind of noticing maybe more students are using more authoritative approach. It's like, hey, you need to explain to them why we're doing X, Y, Z. I've noticed this with as a chapter advisor, you can't tell the students, hey, fill out the form and sit in here. They're like, but why? I'm like, because I said so. Like, oh, that's the authoritative way, authoritarian way. So maybe I should be more authoritative. Say, if you don't put this in, I would not be happy with you. That way I can have my authoritarian, and they can have their authoritative. We both win. But in all seriousness, being able to navigate with the students and being able to recognize upbringings have changed over time, and it's not a knock against them at all. It's not a badge of honor for us per se, but it's just things have shifted over time, and it will behoove us to shift with those changes or be viewed as not understanding or hard to talk to, or they just don't seem to like me. I'm like, I love you. Just do what I said to do. I joke with them all the time, with my undergrad brothers.
1: Well, if I could jump in, I'm going to ID our program. If you just tuned in, the voice you just heard is Mohammed Sayer, who's a licensed mental health counselor and owner of Blue Sofa Counseling Services. And joining him tonight, we also have Alexis Briggins, a doctoral candidate in mental health counseling at Indiana University. And to both our guests, and of course, my co-anchor tonight is Dr. Gloria Howell. For both our guests, I'm so glad you expounded more on boundary, because I know people are listening, and while they may have heard the concept of boundary, they may not, context being everything, they may not understand, okay, well, what do you mean boundary? From what I'm kind of hearing now, it really means the power to say no, or the power to set limits.
0: Or the power to say yes when you want to.
1: But yet we've been conditioned, most individuals have, to not offend people. And so, going back to the happy, happy Easter Day speeches, we were taught deliver, stand up and deliver. And you just do because you want to be helpful. You want to be viewed as being a good person. So you don't say no. You don't offend. You don't let someone down. And that's added stress, because what I hear you saying is you got to find your voice and you got to stand up for you. And so that's an interesting perspective on that. The other thing I did want to, I want to commend you both on that, because that was a great dialogue there. The other thing is, we talked about having, say, conversations with mom and dad about the boundary setting or finding our voice and maybe telling them, well, I don't like this major. I'm not going to go this route or whatever. Think ahead a few years when it's time now to talk to mom and dad about getting them some assistance, because they're getting up in age. Some within my age cohort are say working with parents who need assistance, and in your counseling at Blue Sofa, having those delicate talks with parents about, Dad, you don't need to drive anymore. We could take you wherever you need to go. Or Mom, let's get some people to come in here and help you do what you want to do. Or maybe that ultimate conversation, hey, living alone may not be healthy anymore. So when we come to those chapters in life, how can you help us navigate all through that? So I turn it first to Alexis, and I'm not sure if you've engaged in that type of counseling, but if you were to sort of offer suggestions to those listening who are probably caregivers in their own right, or probably going through some really delicate times right now, what would you tell them?
2: I like that you bring this up because I think this is a part that nobody really prepares you for. We spend so much time talking about young people needing support and there's a whole conversation.

0: be had about what happens when the people who raised you start needing you in a different way. So when the roles begin to really, shift, and sometimes it's very quietly. And I want to say, like, for Black families, especially, like, this hits differently because our parents have often sacrificed in ways they never named and never asked for recognition for and never even complained about. So when it's time to have the conversation about them needing help, whether that's mental health support, medical support, just acknowledging that they're not okay, any of those things, there's so much history in that room to that conversation. And there's a lot of pride in the room too, and so much protection of their image as being like the strong one and being the parent and all these different pieces. So as you were talking, I was thinking about like my own family and how there's been this carried silently across generations. And part of what drives my research is understanding like how those silences travel. Because what our parents couldn't say out loud, it didn't disappear. It actually like helped shape us. So when you think about it, finding our voice in those conversations with our parents is its own kind of healing, not only for them, but for us too. It's saying, I see you not just as my provider, but as a full human being who also deserves care, like how you gave to me.
1: Right.
0: And that's very much a profound relational shift. And I can imagine, I haven't done it with my parents yet, but I can imagine it's gonna be real hard, especially with my mom. But it doesn't happen without someone modeling that it's possible.
1: Right.
0: So same thing of like meeting people where they're at. Like you're gonna have to meet your parents where they're at. Like you might want to tell dad he can't drive no more, and he gonna keep driving. And you're gonna have to have that conversation multiple times. But like that's why these conversations matter, because someone listening right now is then needing permission, like someone who's listening right now on the podcast as a whole is needing permission to go check on their parent today. And that's why we should bring up these conversations. We don't talk about it enough. But just meeting them where they're at is going to be the biggest piece.
1: Thank you. Mohammed, do you have something to share after that?
2: Alexis, do you remember in grad school there was the that's that theory on adult to adult relationship and then child relationship. And over time, it's like a scale. It's not, to me, it's not rocket science, but it's like adult, child, right? And then over time, eventually, initially, the relationship is adult to child. Like, I'm gonna tell you what to do. I'm the adult. Over time, over time, we should gradually go from child more adult. Now we're like in our 20s, 30s, maybe 40s. We're having adult to adult relationship with our caregivers, our loved ones, our parents. But then, kind of what you are talking about, we don't talk enough about how sometimes, well, often the adult becomes more childlike over time. So now I'm in an adult situation and my parents are becoming more childlike. By no means I'm saying that right now in my case, but I am trying to get my father to not fall for the clickbait. That's what they need to work on. That's what that we need to do, and this is millennials' job is to make sure our parents don't click on the wrong daggone thing and share on Facebook. Please stop sharing. Check the sources first. Come to us first, then share. But in all seriousness, we're trying to get we have to keep that balance between adult to adult relationship, adult to child relationship, child to adult relationship. Yeah, I hope that answers something. But that
1: It
2: question,
1: does.
2: what to do with parents when they want to do their own thing, when they out there thinking they're grown, tell them, hey, you brought me in this world, you can still take me out. Don't say nothing crazy to your parents.
0: Muhammad, I think what you're talking about is the transactional analysis. I think his name is Eric Burney, maybe, but it's like a
2: I got an
0: framework of.
2: A minus in that class, I don't remember.
0: Look, and I took that one online, but it's like where parent, adult, and child ego states are like interacting and everything.
2: I think I had a simplified version. You talking about ego state, like id, ego, super ego?
0: Yeah, it goes
2: Okay.
0: further, but like I think that's
2: Please
0: what you're
2: excuse
0: talking
2: us as we nerd out, y'all.
0: about.
2: We
0: I love when people nerd out when they're in the same field.
1: we're having a master's class right now here on Bringing On. So the super ego, I mean, yeah, and those dynamics, I personally saw those all at work. From someone who you grow up admiring, you're in their shadow. I'm junior, okay? And my dad was a very successful individual. And all through elementary school, oh, you're Dr. Boone's son. Okay, so I went through that till high school. And then came to college. My dad came to Indiana University. And a lot of his compatriots were, say, some were administrators. So again, you get that. But then there came that point when the engagement abilities and faculties began to slow down. He had long since retired. And so having a conversation about driving, he didn't put up that much of a fight because, you come home, look at the bumper. Why is the bumper got a little dent on it? Oh, mailbox got in the way. I don't know where it came. Okay, Dad. All right. So, and that's a coup. And it wasn't a major coup, but that is a coup. But then they realized, yeah, all right, as long as you all take me around, that's fine. All right. But then you go further and then you see more of a decline in other faculties, energies, and whatever. But yet my dad discovered something, and you'll appreciate this, Muhammad. He discovered email and Facebook and sharing articles every day with everybody. Articles that were enlightening, but every day, and it was something for him to do, but it yet engaged his mind, and he cherished that. And we cherished that too. It's ultimately, life cycles. They both have since passed. And they were surrounded by those who were loving, but yet the transitions, we were able to manage and negotiate very, very well with them. But some people out there, it's difficult because they're not going to give up that car. They are going to live alone. They're going to handle their own finances. I mean, and this is part of it. So with your counseling services at Blue Sofa, you probably run the gamut as far as the type of cases you see. So there's probably elder care type conversations to maybe working with children who are, as we joked a little bit earlier, and true, if behavioral issues are happening in school or whatever, you being there to kind of be that front line or maybe refer them on to something more specific. But what are you seeing these days? What's the gamut of type of cases that you're addressing in your practice?
2: Everything you just mentioned, all of that, all of it. Yep. My practice, I see 12 years old and up. So I think my youngest client is 12. My eldest client may be mid 60s. And yeah, and I just see everything you had just mentioned. And some clients are, and it's funny because as clinicians, you just don't know who's coming. You do know what's who's coming in next, but you just don't know who's coming on next in terms of like your client. I had a client. This is really interesting. I had two clients back to back. One was he was a convicted felon, and my following client after him was the same age. He was in his third year in law school. So it's like you just don't know who you're going to see, but even though there may be different paths in life, they still have the same type of stressors. So I you name it, I've probably seen it. And I really appreciate being able to work with a wide range of people because it keeps you fresh, keeps my dog barking, it's always time.
1: Alexis, right now it's summer at IU and there's summer classes and it's I always envisioned when I was at IU, it was always really low key in the summer till they started enrolling more and more people or whatever. But it was this time of the year where you kind of really liked being down there because it just wasn't crazy crowded. It was, you could take that walk or stroll and just think. But yet, life goes on. What type of things are you, as you interact with students now, are you seeing during the summer months?
0: So I can speak on previous summers. So I'm actually, this is my last summer in Bloomington and I'm not working with students right now. But in summer, I normally work with the first year group scholars that are coming to campus, and they're doing their summer experience before actually coming to campus in the fall time. And the biggest thing that I talk with them about is that transition from home. So a lot of them are 17, 18 years old. They're leaving home for the first time. What does that look like? Some are very happy to leave home, some are not so much. So I'm talking a lot about like homesickness, what it's like to go from living in Indianapolis to coming to Bloomington, Indiana. Lots of different conversations around different transitions and then also identity too. So of course, when folks come to college, that's where all these big identity conversations happen. Not as much in the summer. The summer's really just about that transition phase. But then I do have my other students who aren't first year students that still reach out to me in the summertime, and they're wondering what the next step is. Like, I have all summer long. Should I do an internship? Should I get a job? I'm helping a couple students right now who are, taking a gap year and then going to apply for grad school. So it's a variety of things in the summer. And then you got students that are just like, I'm about to relax. And that's kind of the phase that I'm in right now is I'm about to transition to residency is, I'm trying to relax and make my move, and I'm still helping students here and there. But in the previous summers, a lot about just that transition from summer to fall.
1: Okay, Dr. Glow.
3: I love that time of year, or this time of year rather, when the group's students come, because I mean, for the most part, that is our student population for the summer, right? And I remember, Alexis, you may recall last summer, or this would have been 2 summers ago, and I met, we were in the residence hall, the dining hall, and I would just go kind of hang out for dinner, and that's where I met my little baby. I call her my little baby, Zabri, who's Alexis's mentee, and she would be tickled if I was talking to know that I'm talking about her on this show. And I laughed because she just FaceTimed me, and while we were sitting here, and Zabri is a student that we met, during groups, and I remember the first time I met her talking about those, like, meeting students where they are and like the developmental pieces. The first day I met Zabri, and she would be okay with me saying this, but she looked like she was either going to bed or just got out of bed. And I mean, the full from head to toe, the bonnet, the pajamas. I think she had on like the, what do you call them, the slides, where you just, going somewhere real fast. And her introduction to me, I mean, brilliant young lady. I just knew from the time she opened her mouth. And she, I think Alexis or maybe Naomi, so was another student, introduced her to me, and she was just real excited about being at IU. And from that day forward, she became my mentee, because I said, are you going to bed or are you coming to dinner? And she just kind of looked at me like, oh. And she tells other students that story when they come around and she's giving tours. She laughs about it and tells them how that was how she met me, and how that one interaction like made her, think differently about how she presents herself, when she's, and I didn't do that much, but somebody had to get me in check, and so I think we have just like a really good opportunity to, you just never know how you're going to meet someone and what point they're at when you meet them. And for Zabri, that she had all the clothes in the world, because I've seen them all in her room, but she just said, listen, I don't feel like it today, and I told her, so you just never know who you'll meet when you're out. And you weren't coming to get a little to-go order. You were coming to sit down in the dining hall. And look, she met like three faculty and staff just in that one setting. And we talked about that. So I'm always looking forward to when the group students come, and they'll be arriving in a couple of weeks. Actually, the week of Juneteenth, they'll be getting to campus, which we're excited about. So that's a whole new crop of students that we'll get to have these conversations with, that I look forward to. So, Muhammad, I hope you're ready, to see all of them kind of descend upon the Culture Center. We're excited. But yeah, so thank you for the work you've done, Alexis. And I'm slowly grieving the fact that you will be leaving Bloomington, to go do all the things that you're doing. Alexis also was someone that this show is really, we talk about things that impact Black folks in Bloomington. And I think one of the gems is that we have folks that come onto the show that were transplants, and they may not be here for, I mean, I thought I was a transplant. Now I don't know what I call myself, but we have people who move here, right? That we get to know through different, whether they're on campus or they're in the community. And Alexis is one of those, is one of those people that came as a grad student and kind of instantly immersed herself into not just what happens at IU as a grad student, but the community, right? And so she, I mean, she has done things for different, she's done presentations for local churches about mental health, and she's, you know, volunteered in Black History Month committee and all these different things. And she was the winner. Both, actually, both her and Muhammad have joined the, and I'm so honored to have that award as well. We were all recipients of the City of Bloomington Visionary Leader Award that is given out every Black History Month. So that is, and I know just from knowing the two of you, Alexis and Muhammad, like, you know, you work hard and you don't do the things that you do for those types of big, you know, accolades and or what have you. They are nice to have. As Muhammad, you can't see his view of, but he showed, our listeners can't see, but he is showing us his award that he is so proud of that sits on his shelf, his Visionary Leader Award. So, you know, though that's huge, right? And so those are not just things that people just get because, but they have been working and people have noticed, but you know, they do the work. They're serious about the work and having an impact. So, I don't want to get emotional during the show, but Alexis, we will definitely miss you and hope that, you know, you come back and do as Clarence wipes his tears. You'll
2: Let it out.
0: I know. I'm gonna miss Bloomington. This has been the hardest summer in Bloomington because I'm just sitting at home and I should be with the group scholar. But no, I have loved my time in Bloomington, all the mentees and mentors I've gained while being here. You mentioned Zabri calling you. She texted me during the show. Like but it's those moments, right? Like I'll be away from Bloomington, but I'll still be here for my people that are in Bloomington. And I hope to come back and visit and do all the things after I finish my residency year because I'm gonna be working a full-time job now, but actually less than grad school hours. So.
3: Hey.
1: And this is where I plug the IU Alumni Association serves you and it keeps you connected to Indiana University. Also consider joining the Neil Marshall Alumni Club. And on that note, I'll stop at PSA. Thank you for all that you contributed at Indiana University, both of you, and the tremendous work you're doing week by week, Muhammad. That this is huge. What advice would you give to parents, mentors, or faith leaders who want to support young people struggling with mental health issues and challenges, but may not know how to begin the conversation? And this is to both of you. So, Muhammad, you want to start off with
2: Yeah,
1: that?
2: you don't have to necessarily have the right answer at all. You just got to have the right time to listen. And that's any time. Just listen. So often people are trying to say something and they're interrupted. One of my techniques, if you will, I just let people talk. And I'll let them know from jump, like I'm going to let you talk uninterrupted. When you decide to come up with some air, that's when I will ask when this is okay for me to interject. Because we're too often, we're cut off. We're interrupted, and by good people too. They're not trying to be hurtful or harmful. It could be someone saying like, "I feel like no one likes me," and a good friend would say, "Oh, that's not true. I love you." And in a way, we kind of shut our friend down by not allowing them to investigate even more of those feelings. So what I think you can do is listen and be judgmental free if at all possible. There's a few caveats where you need to be judgmental. I think when abuse is introduced or there's some type of harm, yes, we can kind of change the rules a bit. But outside of that, be open. Let these folks talk and let them share whatever it is they need to share and let them share at the pace they want to share. And they may do it at piece at a time. It may be broken up. It may not even make complete sense to you. But to give people the opportunity to get it out is so critical.
0: And along with the listening, just being there with them, like not trying to problem solve. I think, especially like in our community, problem solving is like what we've been taught to do. So it's like you hear a problem and you're like, well, you need to do X, Y, and Z. And like Muhammad said, like just listen. So the first thing is like resisting the urge to fix. But also watching your reactions. So especially when young folks are talking to older folks, like just try to, hold your facial expressions in and such. Because young people are always reading the adults around them while they're talking to them, especially facial expressions. But like the most important one is really just normalizing professional help out loud. So not just in theory, but like at the dinner table, at Bible study, like mentioning like I go to therapy, like I talk with someone, because the stigma does not survive in the light. It only lives in the silence. So those would be the biggest pieces that I would share. But that listening one, that's gonna go real far. You imagine how many sessions, like I just sit there and I just listen, and they'll be like, wow, this was a really good session. I'm like, I barely did anything. This was all you. But yeah, just trying to talk and help break the stigma.
1: What do you do when you're not you set your ground rules, and as Muhammad said, you listen and no prejudgment, but all of a sudden your client or the person you're counseling, mentoring, talking with says something that is so bizarre that you got to keep that poker face, and you are fighting every urge in you to just like you said what but when you have that moment, how do you work through that? I mean, you just just keep going, or what do you do?
0: I actually in the opposite. So like we're trained to like have that poker face, but the way in which I practice therapy, like I let my facial expressions be there sometimes. It depends on the client I'm working with. It depends on their identities, the level of connection that we have with one another. But like the more rapport that I have with a client, the more they're gonna know the real me. Because if I sit there poker face with something they say that's out of this world, and then they go say that to their cousin or their friend or whoever, and then they give them a facial reaction, be like, well, I said this to Alexis and she sat there with no facial reaction. So we have to like understand that the relational pieces that are happening in the therapy room are teaching them how it's going to look outside of the room as well. So in newer therapies, especially when we look at like the decolonizing psychology and all these different pieces, like we look at it a lot differently now, which is the types of therapy like I practice. But I have a good poker face for majority of my clients. But some of my clients, they know. And I got this one client say all the time, Alexis, your face always says everything. And I said, yes, it does. Yes, it does.
2: I don't have a poker face. I want to. I'm showing my emotions the whole time, mainly because sometimes we have to be mindful that what this person is saying in front of us, they're also telling themselves. So sometimes the internal dialogue that they're bringing in, I'm gonna say, no, that ain't gonna work. That or that doesn't sit right, or that doesn't seem like it fits, or they may bring in some. I know we gotta watch your language, some bull jive from somewhere else that someone may have said something sideways to or about them. I was like, no, that's completely unacceptable. And this is why. And my face will twist, or my face, I'll be animated, and I'll sit and because what we need to do is let people know, I heard what you said, and this is my reaction to what you said. And sometimes you gotta check how you said something about yourself. And I often ask clients to say, would you let someone walk into this room and say what you said about yourself to a friend of yours? Chances are we're probably kicking them out the room and say, you gotta get up out of here. And if this was a different kind of podcast, I'll use different language right now. But since this is not the case, I'll be respectful. But I like to use that type of language with my clients.
1: And one quick follow-up before I hand it to Dr. Glow, and we have probably about a little bit over 5 minutes left. You all are receiving input constantly. And your client backs up that proverbial dump truck and just unloads. What do you do again? We talked about it last time, but what do you do? Just remind our listeners, what do you do for your own mental well-being? Because you're containing and receiving all this. What do you do? I mean, notes are one thing after you have a client session, but how do you check yourself and check in with yourself? Alexis,
0: Therapy.
1: therapy?
0: Therapy. Yeah,
1: No
0: I got my
1: hesitation.
0: appointment coming up on Wednesday and I'm very excited.
1: Okay.
0: No, but therapy and then being in community. So this week is one of my last weeks here. So I'm gonna have some dinners and some lunches with some folks. And I got therapy and I'm gonna recharge before I go on vacation to recharge some more before the move.
1: Okay. All right. Muhammad.
2: Yeah, therapy, playing some basketball, go bowling, go fishing. I never caught a fish in my life, but I go fish at the store. I go where they already got them already dead. I just say I want catfish, and it's crazy. They're already right there
1: And
2: for me.
1: already filleted and
2: They already
1: deboned
2: filleted.
1: everything.
2: I was like, this is cool.
1: Oh yeah, you
2: This
1: can't
2: is
1: beat
2: cool. I
1: that.
2: should go fishing again. I'm about to go fishing after this. And I just have a good time while I
1: Oh
2: can, but keeping things in perspective, being respectful of our clients and respecting that their situation is their situation. I have to respect
1: man.
2: that. It's not
1: Right.
2: mine. It's not mine to fix per se, but that helps with the boundary. I guess full circle moment, boundary.
1: Right. And Dr. Duong, as I turn this over to you, there's one thing that we may not have talked a lot about, but access, the barriers to access to the type of help they're talking about, because everyone doesn't have, say, the insurance or maybe the transportation, or may not have these two dynamic individuals in their community. But what should people do to gain access? But I'll let Dr. Duong phrase that as she so artfully does all the time.
3: I think it's a good question. Muhammad, you have any thoughts on that? The access piece?
2: Accessibility is a big piece. But there are ways that I think people should know about options in terms of like maybe sliding scales is something you can ask for. You can see if your insurance will accept you or will accept a provider who may be quote unquote out of your network. I got a letter the other day from a client who somehow I was out of their jurisdiction or whatever, and they contacted the insurance, said, hey, I want to work with him, and I sent some other stuff back, and it worked out. So yeah, just know about your options. The answer can be no, but ask why the answer is no when you're trying to find a resource, and you'll be surprised at what answers they may be able to, they should be able to refer you to something or someone. So I think people should understand there are options out there. Just keep asking.
3: Keep asking.
0: And
3: Alexis?
0: there actually is a resource here in Bloomington. So it's where I started my training. The master's and doctoral students, we have a training clinic called the Counseling and Wellness Clinic. It's on campus, but it is open to community members and students, and it's free to low cost services. So if you do not have insurance or can't find one of those sliding scales, we do have that resource here in Bloomington.
1: And to get in touch with them, again, the name, and we'll try to get that posted on the website as well. It's called what now again?
0: The Counseling and Wellness Clinic,
1: Okay.
0: and they do low cost psychological evaluations for such things as ADHD, and then they do weekly therapy all year round.
1: Wow. Okay. Okay.
3: Good to know.
1: Yeah.
3: And last show, or the last or part one of this conversation, Muhammad mentioned a men's group that he had. Can you talk a little bit more about that, Muhammad? Anything coming up that we need to know about or to learn?
2: Yes. So we have a men's group that will be starting on the 15th of this month. It will be an 8-week closed group. If you're interested, please get in contact with me. I think the information will be on the show notes. But you can reach me at 812-391-2697. The registration closes at on this upcoming Friday. We have the group is forming, so let's get in while we can. It's going to be a productive and good time.
1: So again, that number is 812
2: 812-391-2697.
1: 2697.
2: Yes.
1: Okay. For a men's group, and that's powerful. Men, as we talked about earlier, rarely show emotions. We still believe in that tough as nails thing. And we need to get beyond that myth and be real. And own our emotions as we own our truths and our lives and all. So we're about out of time. And what have we not talked about with the remaining moments we have? What do you want our listening audience to know about you or the services you provide or the dynamic of mental health? What are the parting words for this particular part two?
2: Go touch some grass. Go outside. Have a good time. It's going to be Yeah, like I said, we only get about 80 to 85 summers if things go really, really well. I'm a Virgo. I love summers, so I highly suggest get outside, breathe some air, touch the sun if you can. But
1: Well, that's very prophetic because I am going to go out and cut the lawn. I was waiting for it to cool off a little bit, so
2: you need
1: my
2: to wait
1: window
2: about
1: will
2: another hour. Oh, hey,
1: about another hour.
2: I don't
1: Yeah,
2: want to read about you on Monday.
1: I don't want to read about me. So.
2: Yeah, but hey, anyway,
1: Hey,
2: man cutting the lawn. I'm like, oh, plans
1: that's
2: with
1: why I
2: about
1: waited
2: this.
1: all day. Well, you say another hour, okay? Any excuse at this point will work, you know. So if you say another day, I might just say, "Hey, Mom, it's another day." So. But it's beginning to manifest a little bit, and I gotta get out there. So, Alexis, any parting notes?
0: Go outside, touch some grass, go to therapy if you can. And if you can't, ask for some resources so you can.
1: All right. What about the things we take for granted? Like, here we are in Monroe County. We're not too far from the lake. There is tremendous power in just the silence and tranquility of being out there under a shade tree looking at the lake. I mean, I know that sounds a little whatever, but you can draw strength from taking a walk. We have all these different parks. I work in Parks and Rec. You can take all the different parks we have here, the trails. Nature itself is sort of a healing force all in its own. Anything to add to that? Go watch Muhammad in his stand-up. When's your next stand-up comedy routine?
2: I am supposed to have a Juneteenth show either next, I think it's next week at at Hoppy Wobbles. So come out and have a good black time.
1: So what time and place? What time? The Happy Wobbles?
2: Hoppy Wobbles.
1: Hoppy Wobbles?
2: Yes, on the west side of Bloomington.
1: All right. And what time?
2: I believe 7 o'clock.
1: On Saturday or Friday?
2: Sunday.
1: On Sunday. Okay. Happy Wobbles, Sunday, 7
2: I
1: o'clock.
2: can't. Hoppy, Hoppy.
1: Hoppy Wobbles. Okay. All right. Alexis, are you going to also perform with him or are you
2: You don't
1: going to
2: know,
1: go
2: but
1: watch
2: yes.
1: him?
0: Look, I think he should let me go up there and do a little 1, 2, 3. But I don't got nothing prepared now.
2: Let's do it.
1: All right. And Dr. Glow, are you going to perform also with him or? She's not responding now. She's having
3: You
1: a
3: know,
1: moment.
3: I will be I will be there to support. Although I have a couple people in this town that I think should be doing open mic somewhere because they always keep me laughing. Shatoya Moss is one of them. She's always says something ridiculous. But yeah, I think Muhammad is inspiring or should is inspiring people. But I will definitely be in the audience to support and want to get this out to people as a Juneteenth function because people are always looking for things to do for
1: Right.
3: Juneteenth. I had just last weekend, I had a black family to reach out to me that was just visiting and needed to take care of some things in Bloomington and ask the famous question of where the black people at. So I can tell them that they will be at this comedy show that Muhammad is doing for Juneteenth. So we look forward to promoting that.
1: All right. And if you did not hear our Juneteenth show, that's will be aired again on the 15th of this month as we go into Juneteenth. And on that note, we want to thank Alexis Briggins, doctoral candidate in mental health counseling, and Mohammed Sayer, licensed mental health counselor and owner of Blue Sofa Counseling Services, for joining us to explore mental health dynamics within the Black community.
3: Bring It On has an open submission policy, so if you have an idea for this program, we would love to hear it. 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That's bringiton@wfhb.org. We want to make sure we share everything affecting the African American community with our listening audience in Bloomington and beyond.
1: Bring It On's executive producer is yours truly, Clarence Boone, and co-anchor and tonight's assistant producer is Dr. Gloria Howe. 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

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Well, good evening. It is 7 o'clock. You've got it tuned in to WFHB Community Radio. This is Chama. And we're going to take a look at the weather here. It is currently fair and 77 degrees. Tonight we can expect a low of 64 and mostly clear. Tonight, or Tuesday, it'll be a high of 87 and sunny. And Tuesday night, a low of 68. Clear, and then a slight chance of showers. Looking ahead to Wednesday, high of 81, a chance of showers, about 50 to 90%. And Wednesday night, low of 64 and an 80% chance of showers. All right. You've got it tuned in to the local music show on WFHB. This is Chama. Thank you so much for tuning in. For the next 2 hours, it'll be all local music, local, regional, kind of run the gamut, all kinds of styles. We do have a new release from Tipa Tipa that I'm pretty excited about. I've seen them play a couple of times, and they always sound great. They just released an album called Archetypus. And they have a lot of guest artists, but one of them is our very own Amy O. So I think we'll take a listen to that track. It's called La Espada.

All right. It's 7:21. You're listening to the local music show on WFHB. This is Chama. Thanks for listening. We just heard Kay Kroll with the song Viper from I Dreamed Once I Was May Queen. Before that, we heard Griffey with Second to None from their 2019 release, I Amplify. Before that was Jermaine from the South with Dan V. Sila from La La Zone. That is a local album recorded in Creole. Before that, we heard from Duran Jones and The Indication, Really Want to Be With You from Flowers. And we started the whole set out with Tipa Tipo. The song was La Espada from Arquetipas. That song featured Amy O. That gets us up to date. In the background, we've got Midnight Butcher's Phase Shifter. Gonna take a look at the community calendar here. Starting at 8:30 and going until 10:30, we have Trivia Night with Bloomington Pub Quiz. That's at the back door, 207 South College Avenue here in Bloomington. That's all we got for tonight, but looking ahead to tomorrow, B-Town Free Tai Chi is at the Monroe County Public Library, Room 1B. That'll start at 9:15 a.m. and go until 10:45 a.m. And Baby Brilliance at the Wonder Lab. That's at 308 West 4th Street here in Bloomington. That'll start at 10 a.m. and go until 10:30. 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Tuned in to the local music show on WFHB. This is Chama. We're going to get back to some local music. In the background here, we've got Midnight Butcher. Word on the street is they might be releasing a new album sometime soon. That'll be something to look forward to. This next set, we've got some JF Brontosaurus. And who knows what else? Maybe some Just Penelope. Guaranteed we'll be hearing some of them at some point here. Thanks for listening.

That was the Motihari Brigade with Save Ourselves from the release Problematic. Before that, we heard Hammer, Nail, and Skin from the Soli Chamber with Anthony Landman. The Soli Chamber is an award-winning San Antonio-based contemporary classical chamber music ensemble, and Anthony Landman is a local composer, musician who composed that piece. So a little bit of a collaboration there, but I really like it. Before that, we heard just Penelope from the release Copenhagen. The song we heard was Sister. That's a great release. If you haven't heard it, it's been getting a lot of airplay here at the station. And we started that set out with JF Brontosaurus with Pop Music from At Bay. That gets us caught up to date here on the music. It is 7:42, almost 7:43. 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More details at thebluebird.ws. All right. You got it tuned in to the local music show on WFHB. Thank you so much for tuning in. My name is Chama. Got some more local music coming your way. I think we're going to kick it off with some Leroy McQueen and the Vato Supreme. Take it away.

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Take a look at the weather here. It is 71 degrees and fair. Tonight we can expect a low of 64, mostly clear. Tuesday, sunny and a high of 87. Tuesday night, a low of 68. Clear and then a 10% chance of showers overnight. And then looking ahead to Wednesday, high of 81 and a chance of showers. And then Wednesday night, a low of 64 and a chance of showers, about 80%. And you are listening to the local music show on Community Radio, WFHB. My name is Chama. Got an hour left in the local music show. We just heard from Rearview Rhonda. The song was Arrogant America from their release, Smile Like You Want It All. Before that, we heard The Matriarch with A Story Untold, parentheses 222. Welcome to The Matriarch was the name of the release. Before that, Amy O with Arc from Mirror Reflect. And we started that last set out with Leroy McQueen and the Vato Supreme. The song was Vagabond River Rat. All right, well, we're going to just get right back into local music because that's what we do here. It's what it's all about. Got an hour left in the local music show, so I'm going to do what I can. Wishy put out a new release recently. The album is called Nature's Pill, and it's certainly been getting some airplay as well. This is another fantastic local band. Got track number 6 picked out. It's called Mona Lisa. Thanks again for tuning in. WFHB, local music show.